We're listening to Ebo Taylor from Ghana, Victory from his CD, Love and Death. Zedess from the Ivory Coast gave us Lehik from his CD, A Crochet Toy. The Funkies, and they are from Nigeria, and they gave us Dancing in the Nude, which is the title cut from their CD. Yeah, it's fun to dance in the nude. Let's see, Amamir from Ghana gave us Them Go Talk, a 12-inch single. And we started off the set with Negali Horho from Cameroon giving us Na Bwa Bongo from a self-titled CD. And I'm going to close out with Babakan Okululo from Nigeria. Uwa, he has a great CD. We are all from Africa. Keep your ears tuned to the Mud. Moon Boom's coming right up at 5:30. I'll be back next week. Check out Heart of the Earth, Wednesday morning, 9 a.m.

0: All right, it's just about 5:30 here on the Mud, and you're listening to Moon Boots. This is Nick. I'm filling in for Chelsea this week. And yeah, we're going to kick it off with some Polaris.
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Energy independence starts here. All right, and I just want to remind you again, you're listening to 91.1 KMUD Garberville. And I'll be back at the top of the hour to give you some more info, and I'm going to leave you now with some Pale Hound, Eye on the Bat.

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I want to let you know that it's almost 6 o'clock here on the Mud, and you're listening to KMUD, Garberville, 91.1 in HD1, KMUE, Eureka, 88.1 in HD1, KLAI, Laytonville, 90.3, and FM Translator K258BQ Shelter Cove 99.5. And always live and on demand and with an archive online at kmud.org. All right, I'd also like to let you know that the Humboldt Superior Court is seeking residents to serve on the 2026 through 2027 Civil Grand Jury. As a grand juror, you'll investigate citizen complaints about local government operations and recommend improvements to make our community better. No legal experience required, just a willingness to serve. The commitment is approximately 10 to 30 hours weekly from July 1st through June 30th. I'm wondering if that is a typo and there's something else there. With hybrid in-person and Zoom meetings, applications are being accepted now. 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All right, so we've been listening to a wide variety this week. Leaning into the indie, a little more rock side of it, and then going to change it up maybe for the rest of the show here. But we, as I said, started off with Hey Sandy by Polaris, and then Eye on the Bat by Palehound. And then you listen to Radiation Vibe by Fountains of Wayne, Need You Around by the Smoking Popes, Incinerate by Sonic Youth, Glad Girls by Guided by Voices, and Tenderfoot by the Lemonheads. One of my favorite songs of all time, even though, unfortunately, Evan Dando is not a great human being these days, if he ever was, if you know your Lemonheads lore there. And then we just finished up with Feel the Pain, another one of my favorites by Dinosaur Jr., and we're going to kick off this hour with Wrong by Archers of Loaf.

He said, fear me again. No, I'm your father. Remember that no one can breathe underwater.

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All right, you're listening to Moon Boots here on a Sunday evening. This is Nick filling in for Chelsea. She should be back next week. I think we might do a little switcheroo, but we'll see. 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All right, I'll give you a little catch-up here. We listen to Autumn Sweater by Yola Tango, Here's Your Future, The Thermals, Someone Great, LCD Sound System, Union Jack by Big Audio Dynamite, and Legal Man by Belle and Sebastian. All right, I'm going to kick off this last half hour here before Lester leaps in and jazz takes over with Overpowered by Funk from The Clash.

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And we're going to get right to Lester Leibson, your weekly jazz odyssey. I'm Katie Jazz Lady with the real McCoy Tyner.

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1: 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Of course, you can get your K-Mud coffee

a must-have at any festival, I'd say. Got it tuned to the Mighty Mighty Mud, Redwood Community Radio, KMUD, Garberville, KMUE, Eureka, KLAI, Laytonville. I'm Katie Jazz Lady. This is Lester Leibson, your weekly Sunday night jazz odyssey here on the Mud. In honor of the godfather of jazz, Les Schur. We just heard George Coleman doing Amsterdam After Dark. That featured Sam Jones, Billy Higgins, and Hilton Ruiz. Ahead of that, we had Grant Green, I Wish You Love from Streets of Dreams. And we started out with McCoy Tyner, Passion Dance. Next, we have El Gato Travieso by Marcus Printup. Going a little deep today. Thanks so much for tuning in. Lester Leibson here on the Mud.

Horace Silver. 19 bars from Silver Serenade. Charles Lloyd did Blues for Langston from Figure in Blue. That is a 2025 release. We heard from Elvin Jones doing Phantasm. That started out our set from Dear John C. is the name of the album. I'm Katie Jazz Lady. You've got to tune to the Mighty, Mighty Mud, KMUD, Garberville, 91.1 FM, KMUE, Eureka, 88.1 FM, KLAI, Laytonville, 90.3 FM, and Shelter Cove, 99.5, and of course, the World Wide Web. 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Headliners include the Brothers Comatose, Iris DeMent, and more. 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Tickets and more information can be found at 10milecreekrevival.com. And we are so thankful to the 10 Mile Creek Revival Festival for supporting the Mud. Keep your eye out for K-Mud down there. 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Thank you, thank you, thank you, Signature Coffee Company, keeping K-Mud caffeinated. 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Many hands make light work, and I'm sure you can probably snag your shift of choice if you sign up now. Give the office a call. All right, next up here on Lester Leaps In, we're going to go to Mr. Lee Morgan. Mr. Kenyatta, thanks so much for tuning in.

Cascades, Oliver Nelson from The Blues and the Abstract Truth. We heard So What? Standard ahead of that. That was Charnette Moffett from Music from Our Soul. R. Blakey and the Jazz Messengers did Little Man. And Lee Morgan started us out, Mr. Kenyatta. I'm Katie Jazz Lady. This is Lester Leifson, your Sunday night weekly jazz odyssey here on the mud. KMUD Garberville, KMUE Eureka, KLAI Laytonville. It's 8:30. 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KMUD.org is a way to get beyond those FM frequencies here in the Emerald Triangle. We got you covered there. Yes, indeed. All right, we don't have much time because the Music Junkie Support Group will commence at 9 p.m. tonight. This is Woody Shaw Session Nova.

Casanova. Casanova. Sashanova. Woody Shaw. All right. Going out with the big one. This one's called Happy Today. This is Jeff Parker featuring Anna Butters, Jay Bella Rose, and Josh Johnson. This has all been wonderful. I'm Katie Jazz Lady, the Music Junkie Support Group. We'll start at 9 p.m. Take good care of yourself and be happy today. The name of this cut.

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It is 9:03. This is the Music Junkie Support Group. Nothing but live in-concert recordings until 11 p.m. right here on the Mud. Oh, man, it's nice to be here with y'all. Hope you're having a great weekend. Let's start it out like this. This is how we're going to start things out. Check this out. Smoke them if you got them. Roll them if you don't. 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KMUD.

Greg Allman. That's how we're starting things out tonight. Greg Allman, and what do we have? Brightest Smile in Town. And then Come and Go Blues right there. I don't know where that Come and Go was recorded. And we are 99.99% live music, because that Brightest Smile in Town was a studio version. So a rarity on this show. For those of you scoring at home anyway. 9:12 in the p.m. Hope you guys are doing all right out there. What do I got next? Oh, I've got something good. Turn this up, man. Light your pipe. All right. Where are we at? Turn that one off. That one's on. All right. Ready for liftoff? Here we go. New Orleans. New Orleans' favorite sons. Enjoy this.

0: Thank you.
1: Thank you. Yes, indeed. Early in the morning. We're going to send this next one out to all the vampires in the audience tonight. This is we got some new fresh fish coming out on Kroger called Bucket of Fish. And this is a tune right from that thing coming out in mid-July. This is called Kamikaze.

All right. The radiators. Man, I hope you enjoyed that. That was recorded at the Vegas Fish Fry at the Aladdin Theater. And the date on that was June 25th, 1994. Grateful Dead at the Silver Bowl all day. And then late night start for the Radiators and Hot Tuna at the Aladdin. Good times, man. I remember up at Eugene, Grateful Dead were at the Autzen at the stadium. We went there, and then the Radiators were playing the Wow Hall. So after the day at Autzen, we went to the Wow Hall, saw the Rads play, man. Good stuff. Good times. Definitely extra sugar cubes on those days, nights. All right, 9:35. Man, no time to waste. We got no time to waste. Hope you're enjoying it. Light it. Don't hide it. Music Junkie Support Group, KMUD. Check this out.

And if this ain't the real thing, we're just lost enough to pretend. But when that wind blows, when the night's about to fall,

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She might have climbed on a space shuttle or going off and run for president. Don't matter much to me now. She makes me happy as I can be now. That's right.

The Grateful Dead. Oh, gosh, that was good. Recorded on November 1st, 1985 at the Richmond Coliseum in Richmond, Virginia. That's why 85 is one of my favorite years. The set lists were just phenomenal. Space, Saint of Circumstance, Give Me Some Lovin', She Belongs to Me, Gloria, I think it was a day job encore. 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And, of course, live and archived on the web at kmud.org. Hope you're having a great Sunday evening. Oh, man, so good. Remember when Jerry used to do that? He would do a Comes a Time or She Belongs to Me, or he'd play Visions of Johanna. Oh, man, those were such great nights. All right, what do we got next? I got a lot of music to play for y'all. All right, so let me just make sure I've got everything just perfect for you.

Yeah, I think everything's just perfect. This is what Sunday night should sound like, right? Right? Am I right? 10:04 KMUD. Smoke 'em if you got 'em. Roll 'em if you don't. Music Junkie Support Group. How about some Johnny Blue Skies and the Dark Clouds?

0: All right, Johnny Blue Skies and the Dark Clouds, and that was recorded at Red Rocks in Morrison, Colorado, and that was on September 17th, 2025. We listened to the show opener, Ronin, If the Sun Never Rises. And Spanish Moon,
1: right there,
0: to finish it up. Good stuff. Hope you enjoyed that. 1027. 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

0: y'all doing out there? Just making sure everything's perfect for you. Got some David Nelson Band coming up next, and this was recorded at Terrapin Crossroads. And it was, when was that? Oh, I didn't write it down. Oh, I can see it. It was April 2nd. No, February 16th of 2014. David Nelson at Terrapin Crossroads. He's going to be at the Dead on the Creek down at Laytonville. That's this coming weekend, I think, right? 11th and 12th. All kinds of good music going on. My son is graduating, so I am going to have to miss the music this weekend because we're going to have a fiesta at our house. 10:30, Music Junkie Support Group. Congratulations to all the graduates out there. And let's check out this David Nelson Band. I think you're going to like it. Light it, don't hide it. 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
1: Okay, we're going to have my old friend Phil Liss sit in with us. I met Phil in 1962, and he was carrying around, he was just back from studying music under this composer named Berio, I think, but he had just arrived back at Palo Alto after a long absence, and he had in his overcoat in the pocket the first two pages of Finnegan's Wake by James Joyce in little plastic bags so they wouldn't get harmed or anything. So it's great. He took it out and started reading it. It was try it sometime.
2: 50 years later.
1: Something like higher architectic tip to top loftical, ivor oiled overalls, which he habitacularly fawn seed, all that stuff's in there.
3: I like it when you guys recited in unison, like it was about a month ago.

0: Thank you so much, everybody.
1: David. David Nelson Band recorded at Terrapin Crossroads in San Rafael, the former Terrapin Crossroads, and that was on February 16th, 2014. And Phil Lesh sitting in for Iko Iko and Cumberland Blues. Man, I hope you liked that. That was really good. That was really good. We got about 4 minutes and I'm out of here. And I will be back next week. But until then, sure we can put something on to listen to.

Pink Floyd, recorded in Montreux, Switzerland, and that was on November. This is November 21st, 1969. Cymbeline. I'll be back next week. We'll do it again. Until then, let your soul shine. Buy a tape or a beer. And we'll see you down front.

Creepsville.

0: 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Hi there, and welcome to another edition of Creepsville with me, DJ Creepio. It's spooky season officially, and this is my favorite time of the year. It's literally why I do Creepsville, is because I love this time of year. I love all things spooky, all things Halloween, all things creepy and crawly. I want to say thanks for tuning in tonight, and thank you, KMUD, for having me on the station. It's been really fun. This is going to be one of my last shows here at KMUD with Creepsville, and I really appreciate everybody that's tuned in, all the positive feedback, and it warms my creepy little heart to know that everybody wants to hear this kind of stuff on the radio, so I do appreciate it. I hope you guys have enjoyed the show for the past year or so. And next week will be my last Creepsville show. So I hope you guys tune in. Going to make it a very special last edition of Creepsville here at the Mighty Mud.
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0: Just gather round, and I'll elucidate on what goes on outside when it gets late.
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0: The other night, about 12 o'clock, I thought I'd go downstairs just to check the lock. 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Those scary old spooks, spooks, spooks, spooks. You don't have to take my word, but I heard what I heard."
1: The next spook spoke, he said, "Suppose we make the faucet start to drip and make the shutter shake. You let me know just what you want.
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0: A big spook spoke. 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But next time when you wail, see here, you make it loud and clear. Watch out for them spooks, spooks, spooks, or those nasty old spooks, spooks, spooks, spooks. 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
0: No use to putting up your dukes. 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
1: The house looks just like the one next to it.

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0: Just gather round, and I'll elucidate on what goes on outside when it gets late.
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1: Some with fangs about this size.
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0: Now if you doubt this tale is so, I met that spook just a year ago. 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
0: 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He needs your head. 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
1: With a hip, hip, and a clippity-clop, he's down looking for a head to swap.

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your sweet love. I'm the wolf man. I'm the wolf man, baby. And if you see me on the prowl, watch it when you hear me growl.

The preview you are about to watch is for a movie that is unlike any you have ever seen before. It is for a movie that goes beyond temporary fear to everlasting terror. It is a movie called Demons.

0: Welcome, my friends, to the Vampire's Ball. Here in Transylvania, in the castle hall. One by one, you'll meet my guests. So don't be frightened, it's all in jest. Hello there, Casamoco, how are you?
1: I'm trying to do the water.
0: Very nice, keep at it, my boy. We'll do the twist and the Popeye, ooh. The locomotion, mashed potato, too. Now meet my monsters, one by one. Oh, I'm so glad they all could come. Igor.
2: Hello there, Dracula. How are you?
0: I'm fine, Doctor. What are you doing?
2: I'm doing the mashed potato.
0: Oh, goody, I love to do that. Very nice, keep at it. There is Igor, he's doing the twists. My good friend, Caris, he wouldn't miss. The Wolfman does quite a dance. These my friends, all in a trance. Oh yes, my friends, friends loving a twist is old-fashioned now. They're doing the monster mash. For as you know, it was a graveyard smash. The good doctor is doing the mash. For as you know, it was a graveyard smash. All my little bats are flying around. Seems they're also digging the sound. Very nice, my little bats, my friends. Doctor, what are you doing?
2: Well, I'm trying to do the mashed potato.
3: The night before Christmas, and all through the castle, my monsters were having a yuletide hassle. The tree was all trimmed in foolish things like wolfman's fangs and vampires.

They were making a list and checking it twice. Frankenstein wanted a shiny new trike, a new chain for Yanish, a brace for Igor's back, a shaver for the Wolfman.

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A green mist swirls. 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
1: Every child is afraid of the dark, the unknown, the nightmare. In Gatlin, Nebraska, that nightmare is in the corn. Stephen King's Children of the Corn.

0: from Stephen King, the author of Carrie, The Shining, The Dead Zone, and Christine, an adult nightmare. Children of the Corn.
1: I'm here, Lord! I'm ready!
0: Stephen King's Children of the Corn, an adult nightmare.

0: You don't really know much about Halloween. Halloween. The barriers will be down between the real and the unreal. And the dead might be looking in. The last great one took place 3,000.
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0: 10 years ago, on the night of October 31st, a small Midwestern town fell victim to an escaped killer. Under the cover of darkness, he carried out the most horrifying mass murder on record. 16 people in cold blood. Ever since that night, no one has forgotten his name. And Halloween has never been the same. Now, Michael Myers has come home. He has returned for one more night of unholy terror.
1: Michael!
2: Somebody help me!
3: He's here to kill that little girl and anybody who gets in his way.
1: Oh, God!
4: Who's gonna be next?
1: Ah!

0: someone is coming back to Elm Street. He is not friendly. He is not patient.
1: Kill for me!
0: And he is not a welcome visitor.
1: No! No! No!
0: But he has something terribly special for the new kid on the block.
2: It started to happen again.
1: Dad!
2: I'm in trouble. You've had some scary dreams, okay? Help!
1: Daddy can't help you now.
2: There's something inside him.
3: Fight him! You're not afraid of him. He doesn't even exist.
0: Freddy Krueger is back on Elm Street.
4: Get out of here, Lisa!
3: Jesse, fight him!
0: Watch out for him. He'll be in your neighborhood soon. A Nightmare on Elm Street, Part 2.
1: You are all my children now.
0: Freddy's Revenge.
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0: I shot him 6 times. I shot him in the heart. This man, he's not human.
1: Universal Pictures presents Halloween 2. More of the night he came home.
2: Who is it?
3: There was nothing within him, neither conscience nor reason, that wasn't even remotely human.
0: This is some kind of a joke. I've been trick-or-treated to death tonight.
3: You don't know what death is.
2: Janet, go tell Mr. Garrett we're having trouble with the phones.
1: There is no place to hide. He will always find you.
4: What's this?
3: It's a Celtic word. It means the Lord of the Dead.

0: Halloween, too. More of the night he came home.
1: Faced its hideous, uncontrollable menace. Attack of the 50-foot woman, incredibly huge, with incredible desires for love and vengeance.

0: And that, my creeps, brings us once again to the end of another edition of Creepsville. Thanks for joining me. We'll see you next Sunday. Same bat time, same bat channel, 11 p.m. to 3 a.m., the witching hour. I'm going to go ahead and evaporate into a ball of green smoke and float my little butt back to Arcata, California. Thanks for joining me.
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1: Thanks for having me.
0: So IQ Air, a lot of people have come across your product through Air Visual, and they probably didn't know much about your company. It's not just a fly-by-night startup. It's a pretty well-established, family-owned international company. Why don't you tell us more about the history of IQ Air?
1: Sure. IQ Air was started by Manfred and by Klaus Hammes in 1963, actually in Germany. And Manfred was a lifelong asthma sufferer. And what they were looking to accomplish was to give folks refuge within Europe from coal-based ovens that actually exacerbated asthma symptoms. So that's really how we got started in 1963. And from there, there's just been lots and lots of air quality innovation.
0: So why don't you explain what the Air Visual product is?
1: Yes, Air Visual is just, for us, it's really a project that we essentially, it fills us. It's really a part of our ethos and who we are. We believe that people have a right to know when it comes to air quality. And that's what's so important. As human beings, what we need to know in order to improve our health is what's the state of the air quality. And we need to know that so that we can improve it, and also so that we can reduce our exposure overall.
0: And do people need to buy the IQ Air filters or monitors to be part of this crowdsourcing system, or are you getting data from a combination of outlets?
1: Yes, we get a wide variety of contributors to the Air Visual platform. It's something that people that are a part of community groups, people from government, also what's called citizen scientists. So an individual that wants to put up a monitor because there isn't at all a monitor locally within miles, that we accept really all types of contributors. And we really encourage people when they get a monitor that they make those monitors public so that people can have free access to air quality data.
0: And where are some of the hot spots that IQ Air and your Air Visual product have really made an impact?
1: Well, of course, there's still, although the United States has a very much so a dense monitor network, it's not dense enough in terms of environmental justice areas. So there's still a lot of areas within the United States that are underrepresented. And these are usually socioeconomically disadvantaged areas that do not have enough air quality monitoring in order to help people reduce their exposure.
0: And when we say air quality monitoring, we're talking more like the NOAA, the NOAA, the official government monitoring, and this is where the Air Visual product can fill that void?
1: Well, when we talk about monitoring, we talk about the whole gamut. So not only do we include government monitors on our platform, we also include private monitors from community groups, from citizen scientists, low-cost monitors. So we include the whole gamut in order to make air quality data more accessible.
0: When you say the economically challenged areas that traditionally have not gotten the type of air monitoring that's required for areas like Richmond, California, which is like right in the wake of a refinery, and it gets much, much worse air than 10 miles away in Berkeley, let's say. What gap has Air Visual filled that didn't exist before you came around?
1: Well, the gap that we're able to fill, there's still something that Air Visual is not able to fill right now at this moment. And what is very important to monitor in these certain areas along these corridors here is what's called black and brown carbon. So Richmond in particular, it's interesting that you brought that up, but Richmond in particular has a very high level of black and brown carbon. And these, when it comes to air pollutants, that is the most, I would say, the highest level of, one of the highest levels of toxicants when it comes to cancer-causing pollution.
0: And then let's turn to the wildfire issues, which is where millions of people around the planet refer to your product on a daily basis when something smells a little different in the air. How has that changed? And what are the challenges in trying to find a good mix of what's particulate matter and what's just naturally occurring in the air?
1: What's naturally occurring in the air are really things like oxygen, certain level of carbon dioxide, nitrogen. These are things that are naturally occurring in the air. And so when it comes to particulate matter, that we would really classify as something that is unnatural within the air. So the gas phase, the pure gas phase elements are truly naturally occurring within the air, but particulate matter, that's where it stops. That's definitely something that is not naturally occurring.
0: And measuring that particulate matter is an evolving process. There's new data and new particulate matter that's being discovered that's potentially detrimental to human beings. This is a work in progress in many ways, right? How, maybe you can give us an idea of how your measuring has evolved over the last decade.
1: Sure. And it's just not our measuring, but it's the standards overall. There used to be just over the last couple of decades an emphasis on PM10. And there's still a lot of organizations, lots of government that still monitor PM10. What we found is that PM2.5 has been a more significant way of measuring air quality, where we're able to make those connections in terms of health risks. We're able to see those direct connections a whole lot better than PM10. So PM2.5 is really where it's at right now in terms of air quality measurements. However, there's also PM1, and PM1 is even smaller in terms of PM2.5 when you compare that. It's really smaller, and we're seeing that there's actually more health risks that can be associated with smaller size particles. So that's why it's important that we keep raising the bar. We keep raising the bar in terms of what we're measuring, in terms of making those connections, in terms of doing the research and getting better and better over time in terms of the science and the knowledge that we're bringing to air quality.

0: This is Alex Wise on Sea Change Radio, and I'm speaking to Glory Dolphin Hammes. She is the CEO of IQ Air North America. So, Glory, speaking of raising the bar for air monitoring, one of the variables that you and your colleagues face is figuring out the right altitude for measuring and weighting what's clean air and what's not. We can see very big differences from 1,000 feet up versus ground level. Why don't you expand if you can?
1: I love your question because that means like you're right in the thick of it in terms of air quality. These are very detailed questions that we do talk about, we do discuss, and we do the research on there. So yes, the height of a monitor is important. What we really truly want to measure is ground level data. So what's important is the human being. The human being is really the most important factor, where if we can do a good guesstimate of where the height or the altitude of where human beings would be, that's where we want to measure.
0: Looking at some of the NOAA things, they're using these weather balloons to measure particulate matter. And then obviously with these big wildfires, that air can go way up in the air, and that may seem like not a problem until it falls down, and different particulate matter will fall at different rates. And that's got to be a very difficult thing to try to predict when you're looking at a major metropolitan area perhaps being affected by a big bad air event.
1: Right. There's what's called a dispersion model. And what that means is that there is actually a concentration value. There's a value that is determined, the level of concentration and the distance away from the main source. So this is what's called data modeling. So NOAA, although their weather balloons may be in a certain place, they are able to see certain levels of concentration. It's not the most accurate if you're looking at a sensor versus data modeling. But overall, they're really, truly trying to get better and better overall in terms of how to guesstimate what the concentration would be based on the distance away from the source and based on the topography and the weather patterns as well.
0: So one of the reasons I know a little bit more about this than the average Joe is, I live in the Bay Area. I live in San Francisco, and we've had some pretty remarkable air quality events over the last decade or so with the growth of these big wildfires in the Sierra Nevada. And I'm a little more sensitive, I think, than most people from in terms of the particular matter. I need to put on a mask a little sooner than my wife, for example, when I'm going outside. So I've been keeping an eye on air visual and purple air for a long time. We interviewed the CEO of Purple Air, Adrien Dubois, 6-7 years ago. Maybe explain what purple air does and how air visual differs in your approach.
1: Oh, I'd probably leave that up to Adrien to determine that, but I'll give you a little bit of background, though. Adrien and I are a part of an air quality work group that was established by the EPA. So we do work together really within the work group, and it's really all about having more and more air quality data available.
0: From a user standpoint, if you're opening up your air visual app versus looking at a map at Purple Air, is there a difference in, like, do you guys measure PMT1 and they measure PMT2.5, et cetera, just in terms of your methodology?
1: Sure. I probably wouldn't be the best person to know what exactly the differences might be product-wise. But I do say our platform is different. We try to make our data widely available. We do that, and we also have a process to quality assure the data as well. So we have a high emphasis, really, on giving accurate, timely data. And to do that on a wide range. So purple air, they might have lots of purple air monitors, but we've got to have more monitors. And we also include purple air monitors on our platform, by the way. Our platform is really truly that's important for me to mention, but our platform is sensor agnostic. So that's a little bit of that difference because we collect data and we aggregate data from all types of sensors and we clean the data and we quality assure the data because we believe that making accurate, timely data available to all people is the most important thing because if people were able to get this data, then that would allow them to make informed choices about their health, but also to guide them to demand cleaner air for themselves and for their communities.
0: Glory Dolphin-Hammes is the CEO of IQ Air North America. Glory, thanks so much for being my guest on SeaChange Radio.
1: Thank you so much for having me.

0: I'm joined now on Sea Change Radio by Adrien Dibwad. He's the founder and CEO of Purple Air. Adrien, welcome to Sea Change Radio.
1: Hello, Alex. Thank you.
0: Why don't you tell our listeners who aren't familiar with Purple Air what your product does?
1: So our sensor is an air quality sensor that will tell you if there's smoke or air pollution in the air outside your house or inside your house. And we have a map that will display all of the data so that you can see what's going on in the air around you.
0: And why don't you give us a peek into the technology, the idea of the crowdsourcing of this data, and maybe the inspiration behind it, if you will.
1: Yeah, so we live in Draper, Salt Lake City, Draper, which is south of Salt Lake City. And it's a very windy location, and this gravel pit would generate a lot of dust every day. And I just wondered how much dust there really was in the air. And then I set about looking for a sensor. We found this laser counter, which is a really accurate way of measuring particles that are in the air. And we made a sensor, made a map, and got the sensor uploading data to the map. So one of our philosophies is to produce the data and make it freely available. You do not need to log in. You don't need to be a member. You don't need to pay anything to get access to the data. You can just look at the map and see the data in real time.
0: And you make your money through selling the product itself. Why don't you kind of give us a glimpse into the business model?
1: So we do make money from selling the sensors in order to pay for the whole system. And so part of the hosting costs and everything is incorporated into the sensor cost itself. It is a very low-cost sensor. It's about $230 for the device. You know, that's comparing them to the more expensive ones out there, $6,000 to $30,000 that the EPA uses. These have been compared to those sensors by the South Coast Air Quality Management District in their AQ spec program. And the correlation, the R-squared that we've found, is about 97% to the EPA-certified sensors. So the actual trends that they produce are very, very accurate. And because we're counting particles, we tend to overestimate the mass of the particles. So depending on what pollutant is actually in the air, they have different densities, which means that we might measure a little bit more or a little bit less than what it really is. But it gives you a very good indication of the trends. If we are reading something that is in the air, there's going to be something in the air.
0: Do you get a better sense of how the EPA functions after diving into this business more? And maybe kind of contrast how somebody who's going onto Purple Air in San Francisco and can see maybe 100 different circles in their region, how that may differ from the way the EPA would measure San Francisco's air quality.
1: Right. So we saw a huge increase in people wanting sensors over the wildfire season this year. I think we reached some critical mass or something where the media was publishing our map and people were looking at it and talking about it. And so we had a huge increase in orders. We've tried desperately to keep up with those and we are getting the backlog out. But the difference with us compared to the EPA in terms of monitoring is that the EPA sensors, I mean, some of these sites cost $250,000 a year to run and maintain. The sensors have to be maintained by highly skilled individuals. The sites have to be rented. There's facilities like the connections to the internet and a whole lot of different things that have to fall into place. So that's why they cost so much money. And so as a result, they've only got about five or six in the Salt Lake Valley. Somewhere like LA, they might have 10 or 20 monitoring stations around the metropolitan area. It might be more. I could stand to be corrected on that number. But it's a relatively small number. Whereas with these sensors, Purple Air sensors allow hundreds, if not thousands, of people to take part, to put it on their house. And so we have a lot more data points, and that gives us a higher resolution view of the pollution. You can now see subtleties of where it's more dense, where it's less dense, which direction it's moving in, and even in the future, we're looking at being able to detect the direction from which it's coming and therefore the source of the pollution as well.

0: This is Alex Wise on SeaChange Radio. I'm speaking to Adrien Dubois. He is the CEO and founder of Purple Air. You originally started trying to monitor your air out in Salt Lake City. You had a gravel pit nearby. What did you learn from that? Were you breathing in bad air because of the gravel pit? And I guess, did you get better information than you would have from, let's say, the EPA?
1: Yes, Alex. So we've been collecting data for some time now, for several years or 3 years or so, on that particular site. We still need to do some analysis on it, but you can from time to time see the plumes of dust coming off the gravel pit when the wind is blowing. We see plumes to the north and to the south of the site with the prevailing north or south winds. And so the nearest state sensor was about 20 miles away, 15 miles away in Salt Lake City itself. And so that sensor very seldom would pick up dust from that site unless the winds were incredibly strong and we had an unusual event. But our sensors are really close by, and so we do see plumes from time to time off the gravel pit.
0: Let's say somebody's concerned about a factory nearby. Why don't you give us kind of a bird's eye view of all the different types of air pollution one might be breathing and what you're able to monitor?
1: Okay, so this sensor actually detects particulates, which is a subcategory of air pollution. It is basically particles that are floating in the air. Our sensor itself counts particles from 0.3 microns up to 10 microns in size. The PM2.5, which is seen to be the more harmful type, is the smaller sized particles, which is from 0.3 up to about 2.5 microns in size. The generators of this pollution can be diesel exhaust, it can be smoke from pizza ovens, it can be refineries, it can be dust from wind-borne processes or building sites, just about smoke from wildfires, just about anything that creates haze that you can see when you look across the city is going to be particulates, and there's a lot of different sources for it.
0: And for somebody who's not on the website or has never checked it out, why don't you kind of explain the key, if you will?
1: Right. So on the map, we have a combination of indoor and outdoor sensors. The indoors are surrounded with a black ring to distinguish them from the outdoor sensors. Some people would say, well, what's the point of putting the indoor air quality meters on the map? Because it's not relevant if you're looking at outdoor air quality. Well, we tend to disagree, because if you know that the outdoor air quality is really bad, seeing the indoor on the same map is great, because it gives you the difference. So you can see, well, in generally people's houses are well insulated against the pollution and they've got good air quality, or in some cases not. And you can get an idea of what the effect of outdoor air pollution is on indoor air pollution. And also being able to see other people's indoor air quality tells you how well you're doing, or what you can get to in terms of quality of air inside your house.
0: Yes, I know that when there's wildfire smoke, there's certain rooms where I suffer a little bit more. So just in your own house, you can kind of get a better idea of the variation.
1: Absolutely. And things like cooking, if you burn your toast, or if you're cooking bacon or something like that, frying on the stove produces quite a bit of pollution as well. And so you'll see a bunch of different sources indoors, and also, you know, an air cleaner that has a HEPA filter works really, really well. You can get them quite cheaply from places like Walmart for under $100, especially built one, or you can even get a box fan from Home Depot, put a HEPA filter, one of the highest rated filters you can, on that fan, just, you know, using some bungees or something, and run that in your house, and it does a really good job of cleaning out the air. HEPA filters, or the highest rated filters that you get from Home Depot, are very, very effective. You can put something together for like $40 from Home Depot.
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0: 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I'm Elsa Nilsson, KMUD, Garberville, 91.1.
1: 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I'm David Swanson. 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
2: Thanks so much for having me, David.
1: So what's going on these days in Bolivia? What's the state of affairs?
2: Well, I think we're in a pretty acute state of conflict. We've had a month of road blockades in La Paz and now in rural areas throughout the country. And it's largely a protest of grassroots sectors, indigenous communities, workers, other social movements that are very, very concerned about the cost of living, their inability to feed their families. And

0: complying with campaign promises is only the first part. I mean, unfortunately, we have a government that was brought in largely for support from a populist candidate, a vice presidential candidate. I wouldn't call him a leftist, because the key main candidate on the left, or the key main figure on the left, Evo Morales, was excluded from participation, and the other left parties didn't get a significant percentage to pass to the second round. So grassroots voters voted for the lesser of two evils, and we ended up with a PAS government that then allied with a right-wing business sector, former opponents, and began to implement, first thing they did is eliminate a wealth tax, take out these massive international loans, but first putting these shock measures, these austerity measures that we known so well and suffered from in Latin America by the International Monetary Fund, although that funding hasn't gone through from the Inter-American Development Bank. So imagine, David, for example, the reaction in the United States if a week before Christmas you removed fuel subsidies and the price of everything doubled and sometimes tripled. I mean, this has been a huge sacrifice for Bolivian families. It was quite striking the amount of people, hungry people on the street, a week after that measure was passed. But we have this measure. We have people are hungry. We have a government that has a discourse that isn't implementing any real policies that doesn't have, to benefit them, a lot of cronyism, a lot of corruption. We haven't seen any of these international lending funds be applied to anything that would help Bolivian families. And there have been repeated requests for dialogue, would be, and usually dialogue in Bolivia, because this is a very civilized country and there is a calendar for these things, is in April or March. And that just didn't happen. People got fed up. They went out on the streets, David.
1: I love that idea. I love the notion that an elected official should uphold their campaign promises. I cannot recall a U.S. president or congress member keeping a campaign promise. It's absolutely fantastic idea to my mind. And unfortunately, the price of gasoline in much of the United States has doubled as the result of a reckless criminal war launched by one person on the other side of the globe. So this notion that when that sort of thing happens, imagine that it happened. I mean, this the normal state of affairs in the United States, but the people don't do anything about it. They don't get their elected officials to impeach and remove. They don't take to the streets and shut down the Capitol. I'm inclined to think they should, but am I not correct that, letting this sort of thing pass is the norm in the United States, which may be why it's hard for US media to understand the Bolivian people not letting it pass?
0: Well, I think one, your point that all of this is connected is so important. And so one of the dread of protesters here is, PAS, the president, has immediately allied himself with Trump, that has adored him, has allowed Elon Musk to bring Starlink in, although none of us can afford it. And now what we see, joined Operation Southern Shield, that very scary Southcom alliance against narco-terrorism, where we see Southcom soldiers on the ground in Ecuador torturing dairy farmers and blowing up fishermen in the Caribbean. But here we are. Now we're going to have another fuel increase, thanks to President Paz's ally Trump. And there's this disconnection from the Bolivian government. I definitely see there's a huge disconnection in the United States, but I agree with you. I mean, what is, I think, now what is being criminalized, but what I have always loved so much about Bolivia, and I've lived here 36 years, is how crappy colonization was. I mean, one, colonization is inherently bad, but also they just couldn't break down these amazing community structures, these the amazing capacity for the grassroots and indigenous communities to organize. We're talking about people marching to protest, walking hundreds of miles to protest, eating very little as they blockade roads. And I wonder, and it's hard for me to, I've been gone from the United States so long, but it's very

0: hard from where I sit to see the horrific things that I see happening in the United States. All of the innocent people with their faces slammed into the pavement and detained by ICE, and understand why there are only protests every 3 months with pithy signs, you know, during the day. I can't understand an inability of people to see the red flags in the road. I felt like, and I think many of us felt like, there were a lot of red flags during the Biden administration, which should have led people to mobilize and protest some of the things that they did that were very wrong. Genocide in Gaza, strengthening of the U.S. Southern Command, and a political voice for generals over that of a civilian government. Let me tell you, that does not go over well in Latin America with the history of Plan Condor and military toxic intervention by the United States.
1: Well, I have to suspect part of it is geography, right? La Paz is a little city with only a few ways in and out, and people are hundreds of miles away, maybe, but not thousands like in the United States, where people are thousands of miles away from, you know, this suburban sprawl without any definite edge called Washington, D.C. But wasn't it about 2 years ago that people in Bolivia supported a presidency and prevented a military coup by taking to the streets?
0: Well, that happened several years ago. I think the most important thing to remember, or I would go back to 2019, where there was a Trump-funded, very violent coup where, you know, they ousted Morales over a contentious fourth term, but they ousted him during his third term when he had already agreed to call for new elections. Gross human rights violations, massacres, all of this covered up by the mainstream press, all of this backed by the Trump administration. And then, shockingly, the Biden administration accepted the Trump line. And, you know, I felt like there were so many parallels in that coup to what was happening in the United States. You know, here we had parastate groups and paramilitary groups, you know, on motorcycles with racist epithets, beating indigenous people, raping indigenous people, you know, fascist groups using the Nazi salute, and this false narrative of a electoral fraud that my colleagues at SEPA have very systematically and refuted. I it was so interesting because I grew up in Washington, and I was at a funeral at Arlington Cemetery on January 6th. And I felt like it was very similar to what had happened into Bolivia with these violent groups, you know, the Proud Boys and all the other scary people who seem to have been gainfully employed by ICE now, kind of storming the Capitol. It just brought back so many bad memories. And you know, as a coalition, we worked so hard to explain to the Biden administration the parallels and the risks and the Trump behavior that was so toxic. I almost felt like Bolivia was the rough draft for some of the very scary and horrifying things we saw there and don't want to hear and don't want to return, but that you are living every day in the United States.
1: Yeah, very well said. I thought, though, that there was a new president in Arce and there was a military coup threatened just 2 years ago, and people took over the streets and prevented it in a matter of a day or so.
0: Well, that was a very strange episode. You know, Arce was democratically elected after the coup. He was originally a follower of Evo Morales. And we had this episode in Bolivia where a general attempted to break into the governmental palace. But it was a very strange thing that lasted 4 hours. And, you know, there are a lot of questions about it. And why it happened and who motivated it. But we've never seen in Bolivia a 4-hour coup attempt. It seemed like it was, you know, edited for social media. But what became very clear then is that Bolivians do not want an undemocratic change of government. Yet with the return of a right-wing government here, here you have grassroots Bolivians saying, please, we have these needs. Please, we have these demands. Please, we want social inclusion. Bolivia's a largely indigenous country. It's got strong social movements. And yet, when this government came in, they incorporated white upper middle class men and only to women. So, we have exclusion in many senses. So, but this idea of this very diverse, very vibrant Bolivian population, which at least for 19 years had been granted, I mean, they'd all on paper deserved the same rights, but their rights had predominantly been respected. And they had had key roles in representation in government. To expect all of these people to shut up and go away is just ridiculous, unreasonable, and it's abusive. And that's what we see here, this horrible friction and this push and a right wing that only slams on a poncho and goes out to the countryside for campaign. And then the rest of the time, leads a very privileged life, half of them in Boca Raton. But the rest of them that don't, I feel like there's a serious lack of understanding and even empathy about what it's like to go hungry. And these statements about people in La Paz are suffering, citizens can't suffer. But yes, there's this concept that all the other people who are protesting because they're not going to be able to feed their kids next month are not citizens. And it's that exclusion and that criminalization, according to the Paz administration and according to Trump administration officials, they're vandals, they're bloodthirsty, they're funded by drug trafficking and international crime. I don't know any country in the world where the drug trafficking business is going so badly that you'd have to give daily stipends to protesters for you. Drug traffickers do really well with every government in any environment. So it's just, I think, David, it's patterns we're seeing all across the world. It's racism, stigmatism, and it's a far right that wants revenge. Revenge against, for example, former President Evo Morales, who isn't even very linked to these protests.
1: We're speaking with Catherine Lederber, who is director of the Andean Information Network, AIN-Bolivia.org, or Twitter at Andean InfoNet. Catherine, the first I saw about this latest story in recent weeks was the allegation that there was a U.S.-supported effort to kidnap Morales, and there were people dragging materials onto a runway to prevent any aircraft from landing near him and seeking to capture him. Was that true, and how is that connected to what's happening now?
0: It's true, and it's a very real fear. I started my career, David, monitoring human rights violations and denouncing the negative impact of U.S. policy in Bolivia, with my colleagues. And it's a sector that I know very well, the coca growing sector. And I also have, over 30 years of policy analysts and meetings with everyone. I've met with the DEA, I've met with U.S. diplomats, grassroots sector. There is a focus on Evo Morales as a strong leader, where the DEA has tried to, in subsequent U.S. administrations, cage him as a drug trafficker. Evo Morales is imperfect. Evo Morales has charges of having a relationship with an underage girl, but there's no evidence at all of drug trafficking. And so, over this period of time, when Morales was president, there were very clear information that the DEA was collaborating with the far-right separatist movement, and that he expelled the U.S. ambassador. He expelled the DEA. By 2013, there was no more U.S. funding. And the assumption was, or the U.S. message always was, if you are not on the side of the United States, you will become a narco state and everything will fall apart. And I think, much to the chagrin of ill-intentioned U.S. officials and to the DEA, things went much better here. Things went exceptionally well until the 2019 elections. And I think that threat of a good example, it was interesting because I had a meeting and it was a Republican congressional staffer that said, Catherine, when you realize what this means, the blow this is to the US pro-military, you know, DEA bureaucracy, is that the emperor has no clothes. You know, the US, it doesn't make or break the well-being of the country. And let me tell you, that did not play well. And there is a lot of resentment on the part of right-wing U.S. officials. That's not to say that in the course of my research, I haven't found, you know, good-willed U.S. diplomats. But a good-willed U.S. diplomat will be very, very clear on this, like, obsession of the DEA to punish Evo Morales.
1: And it seems part of a very dangerous trend where you have the kidnapped president of Venezuela, current, not former, president of Venezuela taken to a prison in New York. You have threats against a former president of Cuba. You have these threats against Morales. I mean, there seems to be a new playbook where the United States will target these individuals and pretend, you can only call it a pretense, to care about allegations of underage sex, which they famously are engaged in a massive cover-up operation of, as far as I know, right?
0: I would say that's a big pot calling the kettle kind of issue right there. Well, you know, and so anybody who does something that's credibly documented as illegal can be tried. But due process is supposed to matter. And what I see in these very vicious strikes, it breaks my heart to see them killing fishermen, or who knows, because there's no transparency and no international law in those strikes in the Caribbean, or with the Maduro thing, is I think beginning, there have always been problems with compliance in international law, but the moment that Gaza, the genocide in Gaza, became permissive, so many things broke, You don't have human rights you have human rights organizations reminding, you know, very clear things in U.S. law, very clear, you know, international law 101, humanitarian issues, you know, and that seems to not be an issue. I'm aghast, for example, about what's going on in this hemisphere, and the Europeans, for example, worried about Greenland, and not really worried about Greenland, but worried about Denmark. But they don't touch any of the horrific issues are here. I mean, this kind of repulsive reinvigorization of the Monroe Doctrine, and especially the big stick portion, is, I think, a very, very bad memory for Latin Americans. And it's going to be a very, very toxic policy that's going to lead to a lot of loss of life, David.
1: Speaking to you from James Monroe's town here in Virginia, with nothing but apology for his doctrine. I'm seeing all this footage of crowds in Bolivia, and I'm seeing, you know, taking to the streets categorized as violent crime, and blocking streets as one of the worst crimes imaginable. Is this a nonviolent revolution, a violent revolution? What is the playbook? And if the demand is for the president to resign and he does, what comes next?
0: Well, first, I'd like to share my solidarity, because I am also from Virginia. But, you know, this is, and I think there's another thing that's really important to point out. The International Court of Justice just passed a ruling and a document explaining that the right to strike and the right to social protest is inviolable, right? So for anyone who actually is interested following international law.
1: There's a thing called the First Amendment in this country too, right?
0: Oh yeah, picky. I'm sorry for my facetious behavior, but these protests are genuinely peaceful, but these protests in some cases are quite adamant. And there have been cases, you know, where one, there's a whole lot of stigmatization, racial epithets, friction because people are frustrated about the amount of food they have. There have been journalists there's a lot of frustration about the right-wing bias and at the same of the press, and at the same time blocking the state blocking the transmissions of the very few remaining community radios that are documenting the events. So there are protesters that have lashed out at journalists, but so have state officials. There are protesters, for example, who have gone into the labor ministry as a, to have a sit-in that have been characterized as violence. There have been some incidents that are not, I would say, peaceful protests, but they don't compare to the violent response of the security forces and the kind of, Orwellian doublespeak that we're all living right now. The government announced last weekend a humanitarian caravan that they were going to be working with the world, with the Red Cross to move through the nation to provide foods. And what it was a police and military operation that the Red Cross quickly said, we're not going to have anything to do with this. That ended up with bullet wounds of five protesters, and one protester shot through the neck with a bullet wound. And the criminalization of these protesters, when you see these people, and I've worked very long for human rights, when you see the victims and you see the documentation and you see, this was a farmer with very young with a wife and two kids under two, they're always very thin and they're very young and they're protesting unarmed. And it saddens me. And so one of the things we're working very hard to do is to attack the destigmatization, to denounce the US intervention, and to really push for the government to engage in genuine dialogue. Initially they charged all the protest leaders with sedition and terrorism and said you have to show up for dialogue. They've now rolled those back, but it's a long process. In Bolivia, if a protest lasts a month or longer, they're generally a game changer. And in my time here, I've seen that twice. And this would be the third time. But protesters, I mean, this is being framed as a coup, but protesters are asking Paz to resign. And in the case of a resignation, the vice president or whoever is next in line, and the right does not want the vice president to come in because he's supporting dialogue, you call elections and you have elections in 90 days. Right now, the Bolivian grassroots sector and the left is very divided. There is no one leader that's running things or choreographing things. I saw a very interesting tweet that apparently I am the root of all evil, and I am orchestrating blockage, which I find amusing when it's about a 59-year-old human rights activist. What's going to happen? We don't know, but we're seeing this, the far right is no longer supporting Paz. We have all of those paramilitary groups, out on the street threatening one in Santa Cruz, the Nazi saluting Unión Juvenil Cruceñista, whipping indigenous leaders with their belts. I mean, it's this bad colonialist terror movie, David. And we're really pushing the international organizations to get out and some key congressional offices, some US offices, to really, make a statement on this because the right wing has already said a whole lot. And I think it's the turn of progressive sectors and human rights organizations. The UN has spoken out. The Inter-American Commission has spoken out with a statement, which I hope they will make stronger. But I feel like it's a continent-wide, very worrisome, dangerous advance and attack that is going to lead us to a return of the times of Plan Condor here, the dictatorships that were US funded and directed. And we're seeing that coordination between right-wing Latin American governments right now and those kinds of mechanisms that in the past, in their worst case scenario, have led to torturing other people's prisoners, murdering them, stealing their children. We can't go back to that.
1: Catherine Lederber, with 30 seconds or so left, what should people around the world do and how can people keep up with your work?
0: Well, I really appreciate this interview. I think it's time for the people in the world to put aside small differences, focus on fighting fascism, focus on supporting each other, and understanding that it's going to take some time and some missed work days and pounding the pavement to get that done. I appreciate so much this. You can follow me on Twitter and at the AIN webpage. Happy to be in touch.
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0: Thanks so much for having me.
1: 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Talk World Radio is produced in Charlottesville, Virginia, and syndicated by Pacifica Network. There is no way to peace. Peace is the way.

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2: Late May harsh heat waves are popping up around the world. Sure, Phoenix, like always, and a couple of hot ones in Philly and New York. The real story is in the UK and Northern Europe.
3: Now, UN representatives are calling it, quote, a brutal reminder of the spiraling impacts of the climate crisis. A so-called heat dome is driving temperatures around Europe into record-breaking territory.
2: Real heat is in long-suffering India.
4: Well, it's just getting hotter in Delhi, and during this time and temperature go near the 45 degree Celsius mark, things get very difficult for humans and for animals, birds, everyone.
2: There is even too much heat up north in Moscow.
5: The heat is being felt elsewhere as well. Moscow recorded its hottest ever May, with temperatures climbing to 30.5 degrees Celsius as an unseasonable heat wave swept across the Russian capital.
2: We will get to all that with news that is new to you. But first, science. Growing threats from places you never go. Inaccessible wetlands are lighting up the atmosphere with methane, the super warming gas. You need to hear this.
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2: What if nature produces even more warming gases as humans try to cut back? Have we already triggered a methane machine that warms Earth for centuries? New science shows methane is coming out of wet places as the planet heats up. A study on future methane emissions from global wetlands contains surprises and new worries. The paper was published May 19th in Nature Geosciences and led by Dr. Zhen Zhang from the Chinese Academy of Sciences. Here to explain is Dr. Benjamin Poulter. Ben was Deputy Director of the White House Office on Greenhouse Gas Measurements, Monitoring, and Verification in the Biden administration. He's been a team leader at NASA and is a recognized expert in satellite monitoring and greenhouse gases. Now Ben is lead scientist for the NGO Spark Climate Solutions in San Francisco. Ben Poulter, welcome to Radio EcoShock.
7: Thanks so much for the introduction, Alex, and I look forward to discussing the recent paper with you and the role that wetlands are playing in the growth of methane in the atmosphere.
2: Right. Well, you know, we have a lot on our minds, but probably it wasn't wetlands. Why are places like swamps and bogs a critical piece of the climate puzzle now?
7: To put it bluntly, wetlands produce around 30% of the methane that is produced globally from fossil fuels, agriculture, waste. And wetlands are the largest natural source of methane to the atmosphere. Studies that took place a few decades ago looking at the growth of methane in the atmosphere using air bubbles from ice cores demonstrated that methane concentrations could fluctuate from low to high over thousands to tens of thousands to millions of years. And one of the main drivers of these fluctuations were changes in wetland area extent, as well as air temperature, that would affect the microbial behavior of wetlands. And so there's been a lot of attention in recent years paid to the role that wetlands play in the increasing amounts of methane that's accumulating in the atmosphere, which is mainly driven from human activities. But now we're starting to see how the warming of our planet is triggering more methane to be produced in these wetland systems.
2: Where are these wetlands, Ben?
7: So to step back just a little bit, this year, 2026, is an incredibly sort of significant and exciting year for methane. Methane was discovered 250 years ago this year by Alessandro Volta, who also discovered the electric battery and sort of the physics and the electronics behind that. Alessandro Volta was an Italian scientist, and there was a priest that had noticed bubbles coming out of a lake in northern Italy, in Lago Maggiore. And the priest wrote to Alessandro Volta, who was a well-known scientist at the time, asking him if he knew what the source of these bubbles were coming out of Lago Maggiore. And so Alessandro Volta in 1776 went out, he poked around the sediments of the marsh in Angera on Lago Maggiore, and he captured these gases in a vase. And at the time, Cavendish had just discovered hydrogen. There was a lot of interest from the scientific community in the flammable gases. And so one of the first things Volta did was to drop a match in the vase to see whether this gas was flammable. And indeed it was. And this marked sort of the discovery of methane and its sort of role, the role of marshes and wetlands in producing methane. Methane is produced in sediments, in wetland soils that are deprived of oxygen. And so it means that microbes need to find other ways to survive in those soils. And methane is produced as a byproduct of anaerobic microbes known as methanogens. And so methanogens are found anywhere on the planet where there's anaerobic conditions. And this includes wetlands, but also includes the stomachs of wildlife, of cows in particular. It also includes microbes that are found in landfills and consuming organic waste. And so most of the world's wetlands that are producing methane are found in the tropics. The tropics are responsible for about 60% of wetland methane production. And then there's around 10 to 20% of wetland methane is produced in temperate wetlands. And then the remainder is produced in the high latitude systems that are characterized by tundra and permafrost. The tropics, being the biggest source of wetland methane emissions, is largely due to the warm climate in the tropics. That is really sort of preferred by the microbes. They're happy with the anaerobic warm conditions and use that to their advantage to consume organic matter and methane in the process.
2: So measurements of methane very clearly show that it is rising, and it is rising at a faster rate. And for years, the big guessing game, the different computer models gave completely conflicting predictions about future methane emissions. And your team managed to cut that uncertainty greatly, perhaps in half. How?
7: So the concern, the longstanding concern, has been that as the planet warms, we'll see natural systems start to respond by producing more greenhouse gases. This was first hypothesized around 40 years ago by people like George Woodwell, who testified to the Senate in June 40 years back with Al Gore, Wally Broker, Carl Wunsch, and others, raising concerns that as the planet warms, we'll start to see feedbacks associated with sea level rise, with an increased frequency of heat waves. But also we'll see emissions of greenhouse gases that are either stored in stocks of carbon or processed by microbes that become more active as warming takes place. And so George Woodwell coined the term that the warming will feed the warming, where as we see wetlands warm or the permafrost thaw, we'll see greenhouse gases emerge from these processes, and that will drive further warming. What we've seen in recent years with wetlands is that the growth of methane in the atmosphere has been associated with some other indicators that have led scientists to study wetland methane emissions more closely, to draw some lines of evidence and conclusions that wetlands are most likely responsible for the growth of methane and the acceleration of the growth of methane since 2007. And so this is driven an interest in the scientific community to understand how wetlands will respond to longer term, so decadal to centennial scale warming, to better understand and constrain what the warming feeding, the warming feedbacks might be in the future. As you can imagine, this is a very complicated endeavor. There's a lot of uncertainties. There's a lot of information that needs to be characterized and translated for a model to represent the numerous processes that are involved in wetland methane production. And so estimates that were produced around 10 years ago, trying to understand what wetland methane emissions would be 100 years from now, had an incredibly large spread. And what the study that we published last week was able to do was to reduce that spread by using observations of wetland methane emission sensitivity to temperature change, and to compare those observations of those, what we refer to as sensitivities, temperature sensitivities. We compared the observed temperature sensitivities with what the modeled temperature sensitivities were, and where the models fell outside of the observed constraints, we then eliminated those model projections from our ensemble. And so using this technique, it's referred to as an emergent constraints technique, where we use observations to filter out models based off of their performance. We were able to cut the uncertainty by about 50-55% to give us a relatively more precise interpretation of how wetlands will respond to warming over the next 100 years.
2: In another check, Earth has warmed before, maybe never so quickly, but hotter than today. Was the wetland methane engine active back then?
7: Yeah, so this is a great question. So I mentioned earlier that paleoecologists, paleoclimatologists have used ice cores to reconstruct CO2, methane, other trace gases over millennia and longer. And then they've used the evidence from the ice cores to try to understand what was responsible for the dynamics in atmospheric methane concentrations. So we know that the Earth system has experienced low to high methane concentrations in the atmosphere from these ice core reconstructions. And then the challenge is to really understand, is that due to changes in wetland extent? Is that due to changes in fire? Are there other processes that may be behind these dynamics that would include changes in permafrost dynamics or subsea permafrost or methane hydrates? So the sort of take home is that we can use the past to sort of understand the present, and sort of whichever way we look at it, wetlands emerge as being sort of a key feature of the methane thermostat.
2: And the study developed a formula for wetland methane growth for every 1 degree C of warming in terms we could understand. Ben Poulter, what did you find?
7: Yeah, so we found that for every 1 degree of warming, wetlands are projected to emit around 14 to 34 teragrams of additional methane. These numbers are significant. They represent about a 5 to 10% increase over the current levels of wetland methane emissions with every degree warming. The number is also significant because it allows us to understand better what climate policies can accomplish in terms of avoiding wetland methane climate feedbacks. And so the Paris Agreement, which sets the ambition to maintain global temperature change well below 2 degrees and 1.5 degrees, we can use these constraints to understand what the wetland methane feedback might be as we exceed 1.5 or 2 degrees warming. We can also use this relationship to try to understand the impact that warming of wetlands and the additional methane emissions that will be associated with that warming, what the impact that will have on policies like the Global Methane Pledge. And so the study suggests that with this emissions and warming relationship, it means that the Global Methane Pledge, that the success of it might be minimized by around 10% if we take the lower end of the wetland methane emission temperature sensitivity, upward to 50% if we take the upper end of that sensitivity, which is a little less certain.
2: As I understand it, this study uses models assuming the climate scenario representative concentration pathway 8.5, which predicts an average of about 5 degrees C of global warming at the end of the 21st century. A number of scientists say that high-end scenario is not going to happen due to energy constraint and bending future emissions. Does that affect this paper?
7: So this is a great point. RCP, Representative Concentration Pathway 8.5, has definitely been in the headlines the past couple of weeks as the modeling, the integrated assessment modeling community has come out with a new set of emission pathways that the community will use to help inform the Intergovernmental Panel on Climate Change's 7th assessment report. We used RCP 8.5 not as a projection of what will happen or what might happen in the future, but we used RCP 8.5 because it gives us the largest temperature range that helped us derive the relationship of the emissions to 1 degree warming. If we'd used a lower temperature range, we wouldn't have been able to have the information to generate the statistics. So the conclusions of the study are not sensitive to any particular emission scenario. The emission scenarios are simply used to help us derive those scenarios.
2: So in 2024, I interviewed Dr. Michael Prather from the University of California, Irvine. His team found methane lasts much longer in the atmosphere than 10 to 12 years usually suggested. How did your group handle this problem of methane's active lifetime?
7: Yeah, so methane is interesting for lots of reasons. Sort of as we've discussed, there are lots of natural sources, complex biogeochemical pathways responsible for the natural sources, lots of sources related to human activities. But then conversely, the removal of methane in the atmosphere is due to chemical processes. And so there's two main pathways for how methane gets removed. One is through chemical reactions with the hydroxyl compounds, or the OH, which is often referred to as the detergent of the atmosphere because it's so reactive. It removes many different trace gases through those reactions. And then the second sink for methane, main sink for methane, is through chemical reactions with chlorine found at the marine boundary or in the stratosphere. But OH is the main sink or source of removal. And so these removal mechanisms determine how long methane sticks around in the atmosphere. And as you mentioned, the lifetime is sort of assumed to be around 10 to 13 years, making it what scientists refer to as a short-lived climate pollutant. The lifetime of methane is quite difficult to estimate. So there's estimates that maybe a little bit less than the 10 to 13 years. There's estimates out there that might be longer than those 10 to 13 years, like the work of Michael Prather and his team. What this means is that we need better measurements. We need better ways to estimate the lifetime of methane. It's another sort of very fascinating topic in terms of how we measure the lifetime of methane. Over the past sort of two decades or so, the lifetime of methane was measured indirectly using a methyl chloroform compound that was produced from human activities. And this was used as what we refer to as a proxy for determining the lifetime of methane. But through the Montreal Protocol, fortunately, methyl chloroform concentrations, which is another potent greenhouse gas, as well as a destructor of stratospheric ozone, the methyl chloroform no longer exists. And so that proxy is not as effective as it was to determine the lifetime of methane. And so to cut a long story short, there's still work being done to constrain what the lifetime of methane actually is, but we know that the sink processes that control the removal of methane are also sort of equally important in determining the change of methane's concentrations from year to year.
8: Alex Smith with American atmospheric scientist Ben Poulter.
2: When we think of the methane risk, maybe we think of the Amazon or thawing Arctic permafrost, but your paper highlights an unexpected hotspot, the Tibetan Plateau. I know the lead author, Dr. Zhen Zhang, is a professor at the Institute of Tibetan Plateau Research. Why is this high-altitude so-called third pole showing such a dramatic surge in microbial activity?
7: Yes, one of the challenges with how we estimate global wetland methane emissions is not only in terms of how we represent from a mathematical perspective the production of methane or the consumption of methane from another group of microbes, the methanotrophs that consume methane. In addition to these biogeochemical challenges, we also have challenges in knowing where wetlands are located. We have sort of a series of satellites that can provide us with information on spectral information that can be used to interpret where wetland vegetation might be. We have satellites that can help us understand the flooding of soils and the moisture of soils. And we have to put all this information together to locate where wetlands are and how they change over time. And it's only been sort of in the last 5 or 10 years or so that algorithms have been developed to help us extract and understand the spatial and the temporal dynamics of wetlands. And so we've seen areas like the Tibetan Plateau. We've seen areas in across the African continent, in particular the Sud wetlands in South Sudan, the Congo Basin wetlands known as the Cuvette Centrale. We've seen sort of these areas that we didn't have a very good understanding of their role in wetland methane emissions in the past, but now we can see them just a little bit more clearly using the satellite data. And so areas like the Tibetan Plateau appear to be a potential source of new methane emissions as the climate warms and changes that ecosystem.
2: In 2021, over 100 nations signed the Global Methane Pledge, promising to cut human-caused methane emissions by 30% by the end of this decade. Your paper kind of contains a warning about that pledge, does it?
7: Yes. So the Global Methane Pledge is a major policy accomplishment. If it's successful, it could save and shave off around a third of a degree Celsius of warming by mid-century. You know, every tenth of a degree in mitigating temperature change also impacts the emissions change that is associated with wetlands or permafrost thaw or other greenhouse gas climate feedbacks or warming-induced emissions. And so the Global Methane Pledge not only helps to keep temperature below the 1.5 or 2 degrees the sort of ambition of the Paris Agreement, but it also helps prevent these sorts of climate feedbacks from being triggered. Unfortunately, the Global Methane Pledge right now sum up to around an 8% reduction by 2030. And so there's a lot of momentum that's being built currently to increase the ambition at the country, at the national level, to try to get to this 30% number. But in the meantime, the increase in methane emissions from wetlands definitely has the potential to offset some of the goals for mitigating methane under the Global Methane Pledge.
2: From what we know so far, would you expect natural methane emissions to keep growing in the next century and possibly for hundreds of years, no matter what humans do?
7: Well, this is a good question. Wetlands are different to permafrost in that when temperatures stabilized, it's probably more likely that the methane emissions, the microbial activity, the changes in wetland area will also stabilize. And as temperatures come down back to some stabilization level, the wetland methane emissions would also come down. The problem with permafrost is that once you start thawing the permafrost, there's evidence that suggests that thawing process has quite long-term lags in terms of the temperature stabilizing and then reducing where the permafrost continues to thaw and these gases come out. So I think with wetlands, we could be a bit more positive in terms of understanding that human activities related to greenhouse gas emissions, once they stop, once we reduce concentrations in the atmosphere, we'll see wetland methane emissions also decline. What the type of scenario that I'm describing is also referred to as a climate overshoot scenario. As we've discussed, the Paris Agreement aimed to keep global temperature change to well below 2 degrees and ideally to keep global temperature change below 1.5 degrees. Arguably, in the last 5 years, we've seen global air temperatures and sort of the physics behind how much fossil fuels we emit. We've seen sort of the planet exceed now 1.5 degrees warming. And so what this means is it's put us in what the climate community referred to as a climate overshoot scenario, where we exceed 1.5 degrees for some duration, and then we start to see temperature decline back to a safe and stable limit below 1.5 degrees warming. This obviously relies on a lot of assumptions about technology, human behavior, that can help remove the greenhouse gases from the atmosphere. But it's all connected in terms of how we see the Earth system respond to the peak, how we see the Earth system respond to the decline in temperatures, and how the Earth system either stabilizes or is still unstable once we reach the recovery temperature.
2: It also depends on whether the human system stabilizes or not, but that's too long a discussion for right now. Your company, Spark, works on climate solutions. If we already triggered a methane machine in tropical bogs and northern wetlands, what can we do?
7: Yeah, the program that I lead at Spark is the warming-induced emissions program, and we're focused on three sort of key components of warming-induced emissions. One is to reduce the uncertainties and to quantify the greenhouse gas emissions from natural systems as the planet warms. And so this is linked to the paper that we published last week. And then we're working on how we can connect warming-induced emissions to policies, and to do this through developing ways to account for warming-induced emissions, either the global or the regional or the national scales, and to explore ways to represent these emissions in greenhouse gas inventories. Greenhouse gas inventories are intentionally designed to quantify greenhouse gas emissions from human activities, but this means we don't have a mechanism to understand how the growth of greenhouse gas concentrations are changing in the atmosphere because we're excluding emissions from natural systems. And then the last sort of pillar of the program is on solutions. So what can we do to mitigate emissions from natural systems either before they're triggered from warming or during an event in the case of large wildfire emission events or following an event? So in the case of wetlands, there's a few sort of research-grade activities that are being carried out to understand other ways that we could modify the abundance and the activity of methanogens, the methane-producing microbes, by amending soils with different chemicals that would change the anaerobic state of the soils and the microbes, shifting the microbial community to one that's less inclined to produce methane. Are there different interventions that could be carried out to increase the number of methanotrophs, the methane-consuming microbes? And this could be done through, sort of, again, through amendments of different chemicals or different substrates into the wetland soils. Or it could be done by changing the hydroperiod of wetlands to have sort of more controlled flood and dry down events to minimize how much methane is being produced. Or there are sort of management-ready solutions where you can simply connect coastal and tidal, coastal wetlands back to tidal conditions. And so many places around the globe, coastal wetlands have become fragmented due to development. And so you've ended up with sort of stagnation of water that's producing a lot of methane. And if you reconnect these wetlands with salt water and reintroduce the sulfates and the salinity conditions associated with salt water, this actually changes the microbial community to produce less methane. So there's a large spectrum of potential solutions that are either ready to be implemented today or undergoing research studies to be deployed in the future to try to deal with wetland methane emissions as the planet warms.
2: We have been speaking with Dr. Benjamin Poulter. Ben is program director and lead scientist on warming-induced emissions for Spark Climate Solutions. Spark is a science NGO dedicated to solutions for overlooked high-impact climate risks with a focus on superpollutants like methane and nitrous oxide. You can find links to all the science we just talked about in my show blog, Wednesdays at ecoshock.org. Ben, thank you for helping our listeners.
7: Yeah, thanks so much, Alex, for shining a light on this topic. 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
2: Deadly May heat ran from Northern Europe to Russia to the Middle East. They had punishing heat in the war zones, think about that. Along the Persian Gulf at night, it only cooled down to 36 degrees C in Oman, 96.6 at night. In late May, it was 49.5 degrees, 121 in Pakistan. Extreme heat stretched to India, bearing the unbearable. Heat and humidity, beyond human limits there. We will visit London and hear from Delhi.
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2: This transcontinental heat wave is part of a known configuration of big waves that form in the atmosphere of the planet, with a badly bent jet stream above us. The planetary waves in the atmosphere are called Rossby waves. They may split the jet stream or they may form known patterns. The patterns are called zonal wave numbers, and the wave 5 condition rules Earth's northern temperature at this time, at least for a week or two. Instead of these waves moving eastward as they might, carrying weather along, in the wave 5 condition, systems can stall, becoming quasi-stationary. In the atmosphere, they become ridges forming high pressure and make blocking configurations such as omega blocks. These blocks act like giant boulders in a river, forcing the normal progression of weather systems to grind to a halt or detour around them, so the heat wave lasts weeks instead of a day. Scientists are not sure whether we will get more of these wave 5 events as the planet goes warmer. The record shows, though, that the stalled weather systems get more extreme as warming increases. The windstorm is stronger, the heat hotter, the thunderstorm carries much more rain. Welcome to now. Back on the ground, let's start in India. That is where hundreds of millions of people are suffering and some dying in a marathon of record heat. Hot times before the monsoon rains, it's not new in India in April and May. But this is record-breaking stuff. The 10 hottest cities in the world in late May were not in the Sahara or the southwest U.S., but in India. Long lines of traffic built into gridlock as anybody with cars literally headed to the hills. Water ran out in many regions, just when it was needed most. Women trudged miles in 45-degree heat with large jugs on their heads. Workers in big cities roasted in paved streets and shacks with no power, much less air conditioning.

0: degrees Celsius. Delhi is racing towards 46. Punjab and Haryana are crossing 46 too. In southern India, Hyderabad and Chennai saw daytime peaks in the mid to high 30s. Coastal Mumbai remained relatively cooler in the high 30s, but humid. And Kolkata reported high 30s temperatures. On 19th of May, all of the world's 100 hottest cities were located in India. The India Met Department has issued a clear warning. Severe heatwave conditions will continue across northwest India, central India and east India. The only people catching a break? Those in the hills. Jammu and Kashmir, Himachal Pradesh, where isolated showers are providing some relief. You must assume this is just summer. This is how it is supposed to be. It has always been this hot in India. Just move on. Brave the heat. But what's driving this heat is not normal.
1: You may see videos of people in New Delhi cooling off in a government tent with AC or dancing in a fountain. Don't fall for any propaganda. It is true the Indian government made some improvements, especially with weather warnings. Perhaps fewer people are dying in heat waves today than 20 years ago when nothing was done. But investigative journalist Vidya Krishnan writes, India is being left to die in the heat. Modi has denied the climate change for years. Now, as the death toll climbs uncounted, his government offers branding instead of protection. That was published in Al Jazeera May 22nd. She points to an orgy of tree felling across the worst affected cities, removing cooling shade. Vidya warns the heat pummeling India's megacities is reinforcing long-standing inequalities of caste, class, and gender in poor and marginalized communities, end quote. Krishna finds a paper from Harvard's South Asia Institute. It describes limits to human heat tolerance and adds 380 million Indians are living in conditions that exceed the capabilities of human physiology. Meanwhile, Prime Minister Narendra Modi says climate has not changed. We have changed. Our habits have changed. The government invests heavily in a coal-powered future and not much in renewables. The people and the economy pay the big price. Before we go to London's big heat, a quick excursion to Moscow. It is hard to believe so many places are so hot in late May. Moscow is as far north as Thompson, Manitoba, and that is north. Nobody in the mainstream Western news tells us about Moscow. This news clip comes from the Indian service Y on May 26th.
2: The heat is being felt elsewhere as well. Moscow recorded its hottest ever May, with temperatures climbing to 30.5 degrees Celsius as an unseasonable heat wave swept across the Russian capital just days before summer officially begins. The previous record was set in 1979, and according to Russian weather officials, the scorching temperatures shattered the previous historical record for May 19 after unusually hot conditions settled over the city earlier this week. For many residents, the sudden heat has been difficult to handle.
3: It's physically challenging. Even my colleagues at the office weren't feeling well yesterday, including me.
2: As temperatures surged, many Muscovites headed to lakes, rivers and waterfront areas in search of relief. While the water still remains cold for most people to swim comfortably, crowds still gathered along the banks to escape the heat. Many linked the extreme weather to broader climate concerns.
4: What do we want? We pollute the planet so much. We have plastic, we have cars. And what do we want? We cut down forests, we destroy rivers, we ruin the land. There you go. All of nature is responding.
2: Just weeks ago, a winter storm had pelted Moscow, breaking a daily snowfall record that stood for nearly 150 years. This early heat wave comes as parts of Europe and Asia continue experiencing increasingly erratic weather patterns, with scientists warning climate change is making extreme temperature events more frequent and more intense.
1: In the late May European heat wave, a French government spokesperson reported at least 5 deaths from drowning as people went into any lake, river, or water they could find. More drowned in Britain last week. This is exactly what happened in Russia.

0: During the 2010 extreme heat wave, I covered it. People who did not know how to swim or were too drunk to cope went into lakes, rivers, and fountains to cool off. It is a human instinct. Drownings are a foreseeable result of extreme heat and the failure of society and governments to appreciate that danger, to prepare, and to provide cooling. This is from Voice of America during the Russian heat wave of 2010. That became a compound event with legendary forest fires and deadly smog in Moscow.
1: As temperatures associated with Cairo affect Moscow, portable air conditioners, oscillating fans, and inflatable pools are flying off the store shelves. After a Japanese tourist died from heat stroke near Red Square, the Kremlin suspended the weekly changing of the guard ceremony. After two men died of heat-related causes in Moscow's metro, a consumer group sued the transit operator to bring down temperatures to the legal maximum of 32 degrees centigrade. In St. Petersburg, almost on the same latitude as Anchorage, Alaska, residents are cooling off by jumping into the normally icy canals. Across Russia, almost 2,000 people have drowned since June, well higher than normal. In one tragic case, six children at a summer camp drowned because camp counselors were following a Russian summer tradition, trying to cool off by drinking alcohol.
0: And yes, I keep recordings from overseas radio in 2010. So, what is going on in the UK? Poster Met Jam reports. Oxford, the longest-running continuous weather station in UK history, with temperature observations stretching back to 1815, has preliminarily broken its maximum temperature record for May yesterday by over 3 degrees C, with a temperature of 33.7 C. That is unprecedented in its 211-year history. So record temperatures are usually a fraction of a degree higher, not 3 degrees C, over 5 degrees Fahrenheit higher. This is a climate breakout, an early bubble from the coming hot future. As Michael Buchert said on social media, London is so not prepared for what is coming. People are telling me it has mild climate. When I asked about the single-pane windows and lack of insulation, you'll get the extreme heat first, and then the AMOC downturn with extreme cold in Northern Europe. Michael is talking about the increasing possibility that the Gulf Stream or AMOC will weaken with climate change. That stops mild waters and mild air from reaching Ireland, the United Kingdom, Iceland, Scandinavia, and Northern Europe. Michael predicts the UK will experience extreme heat waves along with the rest of the world, but then, decades or more away, I would think, the ocean current may change and a bit of the ice age folds down into the North Atlantic. For now, it is the heat. In just the last 3 years, air conditioner use has doubled in the United Kingdom. Let's hear from Richard Lowes of RAP on radio recently, and why adding AC may not be a total disaster.
2: Because the weather is so hot, into the world of air conditioning. As I saw a story earlier today that the number of homes in the UK that have air conditioning has doubled in 3 years to more than 4 million. And I vaguely remember years ago watching a programme about climate change, and it showed that the more people buy air conditioners to cool their homes, the more energy demands it creates, the more climate change that follows. I mean, that was a long time ago. Maybe all the renewables have solved that. I'm joined by Dr. Richard Lowes, Global Lead for Heat and Buildings at the Independent Global Energy Policy NGO, the Regulatory Assistance Project. Good morning to you, Richard.
3: Good morning, Matthew. How are you?
2: I'm good, thanks. I'm good. Well, when you see the story, you know, number of homes to have air conditioning in the UK has doubled to more than 4 million in 3 years. What's your emotional and intellectual reaction to that?
3: My emotional reaction to that is I've considered doing it myself, to be honest. Yeah. I work from home, and so, actually, but I do live in the southwest, which is a bit cooler than much of the UK. But I have sat in my home office, which is basically my landing, at 24 degrees, thinking, this is just a bit hot to be working in. And 24 is not really that hot. And personally, I did live in London for a few years. I lived in a south-facing red brick flat. And on those hot summer days, you know, you'd go to the park, have a few beers. It was lovely. And then I'd get into bed and I would just be sweating because it would be above 30 in bed. And there was nothing I could do. There's no airflow. It's London. And so, yeah, I feel this one. And also, I've got relatives in care homes. I've got one relative in the care home and it's hot. It's really unpleasant. The room's too hot already. And when the sun comes out again, it's south facing and it just heats up. So it's not surprising at all, really, that people are looking to aircon cooling devices and so on. That's a lot. That's a lot of units. Many of those are not going to be the fixed air conditioning systems that you might see in a hotel or a shop. They'll be freestanding units. And those can be very effective. You can buy them off the internet or you can buy them from hardware stores and so on.
2: I'm seeing in the iPaper, they're talking about homeowners will be able to access grants to help pay to install air conditioning though. So it's like they're talking about something like $2,500. I'm still mildly concerned that if we have 27 million homes with 27 million air conditioners in them, the energy demands are actually going to contribute to global warming and ultimately make our homes hotter.
3: I'm actually not too worried about that in the UK. So most of the heat wave problem, and we are having more heat waves, and this is going to probably be a record-breaking May event for the UK, and heat waves are getting longer, they are getting more intense, but that is really in the southeast and London. So, you know, anywhere north of, I'd say, Birmingham and maybe west of Exeter is probably not going to need aircon anytime soon.
2: Yes, I suspect you're right. Go on, sorry, I interrupted.
3: So our electricity system has got a lot greener, and it's actually the greenest in summer because we've got a huge amount of solar generation now. And so that lines up relatively well with when we need the most heat, most cooling, sorry, because it is sunny. So overall, the grid's got greener, and it's particularly green in the summer when people want to use their aircon.
0: The May heat was certainly not confined to the UK. It was sizzling in France, Germany, the Low Countries, and beyond. The best coverage I could find, not heard in North America, is from the German state broadcaster Deutsche Welle, May 27th.
4: Now, UN representatives are calling it, quote, a brutal reminder of the spiraling impacts of the climate crisis. A so-called heat dome is driving temperatures around Europe into record-breaking territory. France and Britain have already linked several deaths to the heat wave, and experts are warning it could just be a taste of what's to come.
5: From Paris to Milan, Europeans are doing whatever they can to stay cool and keep hydrated as a so-called heat dome bakes the continent. With temperatures topping 35 degrees in some places, the record-breaking May temperatures were an excuse to start the swimming season early, like here in Western Germany. But experts warn that the rising mercury is putting lives at risk. Here in the UK, farmers say the unpredictable weather is making it harder to put food on the table.
6: When you're trying to plant crops that you're planting once a year, you need a period of sustainable weather to enable that crop to grow, and that's becoming more difficult.
5: As the UK notched up its hottest day on record, experts say it's still too early to say if this weather is here to stay, but they are certain of what's driving the change.
7: But what we do know is that whether heatwave events are becoming more frequent or more intense, the underlying temperatures, because of human-caused warming, are becoming hotter. And that means that when these heatwaves do occur, they are more intense and more dangerous.
5: And those dangers aren't just academic. Here in France, at least 7 deaths have been linked to the weather. And that number could rise as the government assesses the fallout from what's likely just the first heat wave of the year.
4: And Paris correspondent Lisa Lewis is standing by now with more. So what do we know about the heat-related deaths in France in particular?
8: Well, the seven people died, according to the government, directly or indirectly linked to the hot weather. Two of them were participating in amateur sports competitions in Lyon and here in Paris. And then five people drowned because they got taken away by rip currents when they were swimming in lakes or in rivers. The authorities have underlined that for now there are not enough swimming guards in place. This is very early. Authorities weren't expecting that heat wave in May. It's actually the hottest day registered in French history. That was yesterday in France in May.
4: Lisa, how is the French government more broadly reacting?
8: The French government over the past few years has come up with a number of plans, you know, adaptation plans, they call them. They talk about, you know, how to adapt insurance, how to adapt insulation in buildings, what are the new rules for new buildings so that they are, you know, geared up for in extreme heat here in France. And obviously, they're also talking about how people need to adapt to a hotter climate. Here in Paris, the now former mayor, Anne Hidalgo, she's done a number of things. She's planted a lot of trees. She's also pedestrianized certain areas to have fewer cars here in the city that obviously drive up the heat. She's also installed water fountains and these fogging machines. You walk through and you get a little bit of, you know, wet fog in your face. And she's also opened public parks until midnight. That's actually the current mayor who has done that over the past, a few days ago. He said we can spend more time in parks like these because trees obviously cool down the air by several degrees.
4: And this record-breaking heat is being linked to the climate crisis. Tell us more about that.
8: Climate scientific scientists, they say that this is quite unusual for May, but they're not surprised that this can happen here in France. Obviously, climate change means that there will be more extreme weather phenomena and periods like these, you know, either extreme cold or extreme heat. And so people are saying this is really linked to what might be coming, and we really need to adapt to such hot weather because such hot weather periods could happen more often in the future.
4: Lisa, how are people coping?
8: Well, you know, you try to adapt, to drink a lot of water, you walk more slowly to bring down the temperature, you get out of your flat like myself. I live on the fifth floor just under the roof, so I try to get out in one of the parks from time to time, and then you come up, if you can, with energy-efficient cooling systems.
4: DW correspondent Lisa Lewis, thank you.
9: Well, I'm joined now by Peter Thorne. He's a professor at Maynooth University in Ireland, a country that is usually rather cooler than warmer this time of year. The professor's specialty is climate research. Professor Thorne, it's good to have you with us. You have called this heat, and I'm quoting you here, mind-bogglingly crazy. Why is it that way?
10: Well, we've had records for Europe for the last century plus. And if you have a record for a century plus, you expect to break them by fractions of a degree. And across large regions of Europe, we're breaking them by 2, 3, 4, 5 degrees at individual stations, 2, 3 degrees even in individual countries. This is just crazy.
9: And I know that we're, as you say, we're seeing these records being shattered. That in itself is not unusual. But put this in context, if you could, for our viewers. Why is it so significant what we're seeing right now from a climate scientific point of view?
10: What we're seeing right now is the inevitable consequence of two centuries of emitting heat-trapping gases into the atmosphere, sadly. We've known this would happen, maybe not at this ferocity. There's always a bit of weather involved in these, but the underlying fingerprint of our impact upon the climate system is undeniable on these types of event, and they will only become more frequent and more severe with additional climate change.
9: Professor, people will look at what's happening and they'll say, okay, maybe it's climate change or maybe it's just the weather. I mean, how much about what we're seeing right now is connected or is specific to this weather pattern that is taking place? And I'm talking about the heat dome that is positioned over Northern Europe.
10: We've had heat domes throughout the 100 plus years. We have observed the climate, and none of them have come close at this point in the year to this ferocity, this duration. So we're undoubtedly seeing some aspect of climate change. Now, it will take some time for scientists to actually undertake the formal attribution of this. But my group will be looking in Ireland, and undoubtedly other groups will be looking elsewhere and trying to quantify this. I have no doubt that they will quantify that it has been made much more severe and likely by climate change. I can't put a precise number on it at this point.
9: Professor, we've been covering the climate change story for a long time now, and it seems that the events we're seeing in the last year or two have truly, as you said, they've been accelerating. Has this caught climate scientists somewhat by surprise?
10: I think we're the least surprised people here. We've always said that climate change is not linear. The temperature change might be linear, but the impacts will be highly nonlinear. We will see it increasingly emerging very rapidly as we warm the climate further. And that's been the case if you look back through the Intergovernmental Panel on Climate Change reports, particularly their Working Group 2 reports on impacts and adaptation. This has been crystal clear to scientists for two, three decades.
9: The numbers show that Europe is warming faster than the global average. Does that mean heat waves like what we're seeing right now, are they something that people will simply have to get used to?
10: This is the best the climate will be in our lifetimes. It will only get worse from here unless and until we cease emitting greenhouse gases. And that just makes it stop getting worse. It doesn't magically take us back to a nice pre-industrial climate that we have enjoyed for thousands of years. So this is as good as it gets, guys, and it's going to get worse from here. How much worse is down to us?
9: What are you most concerned about in the foreseeable future? Summers that are going to be long and hot, as apparently what we're beginning this time around, or are you more concerned, Professor, with the Gulf Stream that pumps all of that warm water up to and air up to northern Europe, that collapsing, which would then mean, what, very long and very cold winters? Which worries you the most?
10: Right now, what worries me is adapting to what we're seeing right now. But the harder we push the climate system, the more risk there is of these wildcard events happening, these tipping points happening, of which AMOC collapse is just one. Mm-hmm. So if you want to avoid any of these, stop emitting greenhouse gases, stop burning fossil fuels. There are many reasons to do that, go above and beyond climate right now. It's about our economic security, our social cohesion, our prosperity. We need to get off fossil fuels anyway. Climate will be a nice bonus on that. But the longer we push the climate system, the worse we risk things getting.
9: Is it your impression that the powers that be all over the planet are more or less likely to heed the warnings from climate scientists today?
10: I think there are a lot of things going on in the world today that push us anyway towards climate action, and that can only be good. But climate scientists are not being listened to, have not been listened to the extent we should have been since 1990. If we'd taken the actions that have been called for over the last four decades, we would not be in the mess we are now economically with our dependency on fossil fuels.
9: Professor Thorne, we appreciate you taking the time to join us this evening, sharing your insights. We wish you all the best, and we hope that you can stay cool. Thank you.
0: That was from Deutsche Welle News, May 27th. They do good stories with real reporters, although I heard one possible AI voice in that clip. Look for DW News on YouTube. One last thing. The Wave 5 pattern we began with created another relatively rare event, two major heat waves at the same time. We just reported on Europe, but another blocked system kept unreal heat in central Canada. That heat ranged up into the Yukon in the north and down into the U.S. prairies, including major crop zones, the breadbasket. The wheat crop is in terrible shape this year, but that is another story. London has cooled down, of course. Southern India is getting relief as the summer monsoon starts a bit early. That won't help North India, but eventually, maybe that heat will break for a few weeks. All of this comes before we even start the fearsome El Niño. This is going to be a tumultuous, hot summer. Anything could happen. I'm Alex Smith. Thank you for listening and caring about our world. Say, the gas industry wants to power the world. Wetlands are cranking out gas, too. I think Mr. Methane needs his own little song.

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0: Welcome back for part two of our special Building Bridges programming, Cuba Si, Blackeo No. I'm Mimi Rosenberg, continuing our conversation with Professor William LeGrand of American University, one of the foremost scholars in the United States on Cuba and U.S.-Cuba relations, and co-author of the landmark book, Back Channel to Cuba, documenting the hidden history of negotiations between Washington and Havana through declassified records and interviews with officials on both sides. And Gerardo Delgado, Cuban-American educator based in Miami and solidarity activist recently returned from Cuba with the Nuestra America Convoy. You wrote a piece not long ago, The Senate Kills the Effort to Stop Trump War Against Cuba, by a 51-47 vote. So the Senate had blocked debate due to U.S. troops not being engaged in hostilities despite ongoing blockade. Talk a little bit. Help us understand the role of the Senate now and what is and isn't possible there in terms of taking military action, which we fear tremendously, against Cuba and without the authorization from Congress. Where do we stand with the Congress?
1: Well, the fundamental problem is that the president doesn't think he needs the authorization from Congress to go to war or to just begin blowing up small boats in the Caribbean or Pacific Ocean.
0: Right. And they've killed some 180 people now, I think, at least.
1: That's right. That's exactly right. And he's gone to war, full-scale war with Iran, with no congressional authorization whatsoever. And as whenever Democrats try to bring up a War Powers Resolution demanding that the president come to Congress for authorization, Republicans block it. Just the other day, there were enough votes in the House of Representatives to pass a War Powers Resolution, so the Speaker pulled the legislation from the floor. Now, to be clear, this would be symbolic. The Senate passed a War Powers Resolution, but a War Powers Resolution has to go to the go to the White House for signature, just like any other piece of legislation. And we know full well that Donald Trump would veto it. But I think it would be an important statement, symbolic, but nevertheless important statement, of Congress reasserting its constitutional authority to declare war, for Congress as a body to pass a War Powers Resolution. Whether they actually will in any time in the near future, I don't know.
0: The issue of the Helms-Burton bill, and also, we should say, the issue of removing Cuba from the quote-unquote terrorist list, where do those stand in the legislature, and how important is it to pursue that, i.e., to lift the blockade, the Helms-Burton bill, to eradicate it, and similarly to remove Cuba from the terrorism list?
1: Well, any true full normalization of relations between Cuba and the United States would require doing both of those things, lifting the embargo and lifting a whole range of other legislative sanctions on Cuba that are not strictly part of the embargo per se. And the listing of Cuba as a state sponsor of terrorism is one of those. Cuba's not a state sponsor of terrorism. The rationales that are brought up to defend that designation are flimsy at best and have nothing to do with the statutory requirements for listing a country from back when the terrorism list legislation was first passed. But it is totally a matter of presidential discretion whether a country is placed on or taken off the terrorism list. So, of course, President Obama took Cuba off the terrorism list after an exhaustive intelligence assessment of whether Cuba was a supporter of terrorism and concluded it was not. Trump put them back on. Biden took them off. Trump put them back on again. So clearly it's just a political football and has no foundation in reality. But it's critically important because international financial institutions, when they are dealing with a customer that they have any indication might be engaged in terrorism are required by money laundering legislation to engage in what's called enhanced due diligence. In other words, they have to go through an elaborate process of guaranteeing that the money that they are handling is not the result of terrorism. And Cuba is such a small customer that international financial institutions don't find it worth their while to do business with Cuba if they have to engage in this enhanced due diligence.
2: Yeah, I've been a really, me and a lot of activists I know have been really disappointed with a lot of the stuff coming out, like the designation for state terrorism. I mean, Biden's lifting of those designation, he did it the very last day of his office. I can't speak to Biden's convictions, but he had to have known that that was going to be put right back on. And then going back to China and even Mexico sending oil, I wonder how much power the United States has at this moment when the president is so unpopular to actually enforce any kind of repercussions.
1: I think in the Mexican case, he's got a lot of power. The United States and Mexico are renegotiating what was originally the North American Free Trade Agreement. And that's absolutely critical to the Mexican economy. And I think it's very clear that President Sheinbaum is treading very, very lightly around the Cuba issue for fear that it will complicate the negotiations with the United States around that trade agreement. China, on the other hand, I think is in obviously a much stronger position. And it would not surprise me to see an increase in supplies from China. But whether China is going to send oil, I find doubtful given the current world situation around the oil markets.
0: You know, one of the things that also I wanted to ask you, now you had written in June 2025, this was a year ago, for the Quincy Institute for Responsible Statecraft, an article, U.S.-Cuba Relations, a Realistic Case for Pragmatic Engagement. Is that still relevant? And what were the fundamental points of that? And then we're going to look at some of the organizing and exciting organizing, difficult organizing that has been done in Miami with Gerardo, and still keep Bill on. But your thoughts about any kind of realistic case for pragmatic engagement. Is there such a thing at this juncture other than a complete capitulation, which will never happen and shouldn't happen, to the sovereignty and self-determination of the Cubans politically, ideologically, and economically?
1: Well, it's not going to happen under this administration. That's clear. As long as Marco Rubio is Secretary of State and Donald Trump is president, I think the path that we're on is the one that we're going to continue on. The argument that, and I co-wrote this with Jeff Thiel, former president of the Washington Office on Latin America, and the argument that we tried to make was, if you look really carefully at it, Cuba and the United States actually have a lot of foreign policy interests in common. The United States wants to have safe and legal migration, not uncontrolled migration where migrants are coming through dangerous territories, whether it's the Florida Strait or the Darien Gap. And Cuba has negotiated three or four migration agreements with the United States to assure that. The United States wants to stop the trafficking of narcotics from South America. Well, Cuba and the United States have been cooperating on counter-narcotics trafficking since the 1990s. And by the United States government's own estimate, Cuba is our most reliable partner in the Caribbean in stopping narcotics trafficking. The United States wants to assure access to strategic minerals. Well, Cuba has the world's fifth largest reserves of nickel and cobalt, and I think would be more than happy to have a joint venture with a U.S. corporation like the one they had with Sherritt International in order to exploit those minerals. So there's just a wide range of issues on which Cuba and the United States have common interests. And there's a whole range of lesser issues, environmental protection in the Florida Strait, safety and rescue of people in distress at sea, monitoring of hurricanes, wide, wide range of things. During the last year, the last 2 years of the Obama administration, Cuba and the United States signed 22 agreements, bilateral agreements, on issues of mutual interest to promote cooperation. So our argument was that if you set aside the historic grievances that both countries have had with one another, and look ahead to what's pragmatically in the interests of both Cuba and the United States, there's a lot of overlap there that would point toward returning to a policy very similar to Obama's.
2: I would add, just from an activist perspective, there's always something that you can do. It's very good whether it's for Cuba, whether it's for tenants' rights. It's good to organize and be in solidarity in your community. I think it's healthy, and especially in this time of atomization, to get out there.
3: And that was Gerardo Delgado. I do want to, for a moment, and we'll get back to this discussion, the issue being that we're really trying to flesh out the fundamental issues so that as we educate, agitate, and organize to lift the blockade, to prevent any further distress and efforts to destroy the sovereignty and take the lives of Cuban people and advocate for regime change and a neocolonialist, if not a direct colonialist relationship again, i.e. Batista with Cuba. We want to look at some of the issues of the organizing that's going on. So if Gerardo, you recently returned, as I said, with the Nuestra America convoy, aside from your being present in Cuba on May Day, which I'm sure was a glorious experience, as I dare say hundreds of thousands of workers came out and celebrated May Day, the workers' holiday. But talk about your fundamental interest as a Cuban American in departing from what we are habitually told is the status quo position of the Miami Cubans, which is categorically regime change. What brought you to a different position, and what is actually what did you experience in Cuba? And then, of course, talk about some of the organizing that has been going on in the Miami area, which could not be easy.
2: Yeah, of course. Well, I am Cuban American. I think my journey to this activism is more or less it's our generation's journey. The pandemic lockdowns, the Trump presidency, George Floyd, and then more on with these wars that are going on constantly. A lot of people are gaining awareness of all this stuff, and you start to read, you look back, and you recontextualize your life. And yeah, that's kind of more or less how I got to this point. What's happening in Cuba is a humanitarian disaster. It's a bittersweet thing to be in Cuba, especially as a Cuban American. You go back to where your parents were born. In my case, my father was born and raised. He spent the first 30 years of his life walking through Havana. And then just to be there in this moment when it's the most in crisis that it has ever been. You talk to Cubans there in the island, you talk to other activists who have been traveling for years, and they'll tell you that this is worse now than it was during a special period, which was a terrible time as well.
3: What was the special period,
2: So
3: Harold?
2: after the fall of the USSR, Cuba found itself in a situation where they could not, really supply energy, could not supply food and medical supplies. A lot of issues similar to what's going on now. They were able to find their way out of that, but during that time, there was a lot of hardships. That's when a lot of the Balseros left on their own through the ocean. Many died. It was a very tragic situation. And of course, the United States, spinned it to their advantage. But yeah, the special period was a trying time. But what they're living through now is even worse economically. The Nuestra America convoy was it's hard to say that it was a great experience because you go to Cuba and you see all the buildings in disrepair. and you see trash on the street, which, by the way, the second time I went, there was less trash on the street. So that's thanks to the oil cargo that came in, because they're able to move that. But you can see that Cuba is trying its best under these trying circumstances, and it's just really, it's sad, and it's at the same time, it's happy. I'm happy to be there. I'm happy to be in support with the Cuban people because it's the right thing to do.
3: By the way, Gerardo, do the people in Cuba on the ground, do they understand the issue of and blame the U.S. sanctions and blockade, or do they feel that it has something to do with the competencies of the Cuban government itself? Is this mobilizing people towards a regime change, or is it having them double down against the tyranny of a colonialist U.S.?
2: Well, the people in Cuba are like people anywhere. There's always going to be disagreement. There's people disagree openly in the streets. From my experience, most people understand that the blockade is crushing them, and they can see that that's a terrible thing. Now, they may argue on nuances of whether the Cuban government should have done one action differently or another. But for the most part, I do believe that the blockade, well, of course, the blockade is real, and Cubans on the island know the blockade is real. You get a lot of the blockade isn't real, mostly in Miami. I just want to say diaspora Cubans, for the most part, live in Miami, but globally they number in like 1 million, and there's close to 10 million Cubans on the island. So the idea that they should have any say, the diaspora Cubans should have any say over the determination of Cubans living in Cuba, the self-determination, is absurd. The Nuestro America convoy, again, bittersweet, but it was a great experience. We went out to paint a mural. We tried our best to repair this rundown playground. We brought them new swings, took a lot of pictures. We had a block party with some kids where we brought in pen pals, letters from their pen pals. I was doubled over the table with a bunch of little boys and girls, just reading one letter after another to them, translating it to Spanish and asking them to write a letter back, draw a picture. Some of the kids wanted to keep their pictures, but it was this whole thing. But it was a great experience. It was a really fun and really fulfilling experience. We met with organizers. We met with dance troupes. We met with from CENESEX, the Center for Sexual, I think it's, I don't recall the name right now, but CENESEX is the institute where they helped promote the family law, and they taught us a lot about trans identity and LGBT identity in Cuba. Had a drag show. It was just a great time. It was great to be in solidarity with Cuban people.
3: And would you
2: It
3: say
2: was
3: the Cuban people, certainly, they came out en masse, no question about it. They always do. And I've had the opportunity to be there and witness that as well. On May Day, do they have an ideological grounding in a movement towards socialism? Obviously, they're going through terrifying, terrifying hardships. And they came out of the most gruesome of the Batista colonialist of situations. But are they actually still grounded, for the most part, the common citizenry, in a sense of a different way of living, that capitalism and its materialism and motivations for existence, which are really accumulation of wealth amongst a limited number of people, generally at the expense and hard work of the populace, is do they understand that they're in a fundamentally different ideological situation and support that? Is that part of the accomplishments that have been on the ground in Cuba, along with reading and writing and a tremendous healthcare system and the like?
2: Well, the May Day demonstration brought out 500,000 habaneros into the street, citizens of Havana. I spoke with many people. I spoke with historians. I spoke with teachers, and they all told me that they were 100% against the blockade and in support of their revolution. poverty takes its toll on people. So there's always, like I said, there's always some people who, want to go to Miami because they are living in such harsh times. But even those people are not fully on the side of blaming their ideological orientation of the government.
3: So at this time, let's take us back to Miami. How did you get involved? Why do you have a different sensitivity than seemingly a bulk of people we used to call gusanos, people who are rabidly anti-Castro, anti-revolutionary, and supporters of a group that I certainly came up understanding was really a terrorist organization, i.e., Brothers of the Rescue, who by any means necessary would destroy without any popular support, the Cuban government, if they could, and assassinate its leadership. So, what brought you to the position that is different? And what's the climate like now in terms of organizing in Miami for against, or should we say, for lifting the blockade?
2: The climate is not ideal, but it's always, of course, the loudest people who come out. I will say that I think the diaspora's response is a what I would call a trauma response to their experiences or what they remember of their experiences. My father came to Miami in 1987. My parents met at a Celia Cruz concert.
3: Oh, that's wonderful.
2: Yes, it's quite a story. I was raised Catholic. That can cut either way. But, my mom always taught me that it's love thy neighbor. That's first and foremost, that's paramount. Love thy neighbor and you get into heaven. So I guess my morality has always been oriented towards, don't kill people. Like, it's pretty simple to me. I also have had some past experiences in my family with police brutality, with opioid addiction, and it really puts in stark contrast. It's when you're growing up as a Cuban American and people talk about, one government doing certain things the wrong way, but then you live in the United States and, the promises, the American dream, the promises of capitalism are not delivering right now for young people, especially. And so I think it's like an inevitable push against this kind of brutal regime that we have here.
3: I want to go back to Bill for a moment. Bill, can you put what's happening with Cuba in the context now? Is this what a new gun bloat diplomacy? Is this a restoration like the phoenix? It's risen from the ashes, the Monroe Doctrine, etc. I mean, how are we to understand that this blockade has survived for so long, despite overwhelming international opposition and repeated UN votes condemning it? So where are we at politically now? And then I want to find out from our good friend Gerardo what's happening on the ground in terms of organizing and preparing for hoping for the best and working towards that aim, but preparing for the worst. So, Bill?
1: Well, we are literally in the second age of gunboat diplomacy with the carrier strike group USS Nimitz now in the Caribbean. And of course, we saw the enormous military and naval buildup that preceded the abduction of President Maduro. So gunboats are the thing, and not only in this hemisphere, but in the Middle East as well. It is a throwback to the Monroe Doctrine, and Donald Trump is proud to talk about the Donroe Doctrine. And the way that that has been spelled out is this idea that no foreign power can have a role in the Western Hemisphere because it belongs to us. It's a kind of spheres of influence conception of the international system that really dates back to the late 19th century, and in the 20th century delivered to us two world wars. So it's not the best approach to the international system, but it seems to be where this administration is headed with no regard whatsoever for international law. Deputy Chief of Staff Stephen Miller told Jake Tapper on CNN that the only thing that counts in international relations is power, and power determines outcomes.
3: So tell us what's happening in South Florida, Gerardo, for your in the few minutes that we have left, so that we can, as I said, prepare for the best, organize towards that end, but also be on tap for the worst. What is to be done? And then perhaps, Bill, you might weigh in and what is to be done to prevent this restoration of full colonial activity and brutalization of a sovereign country? Gerardo?
2: Yeah, well, I just want to add, before I get into that, something really important that some activists, comrades of mine brought up that I should bring up. The Cuban military, they sent soldiers to Angola to fight off the South African apartheid regime. And this is not, so to me, this is not just about, you know, nationalizing sugar, right? Cuba has continued to provide solidarity and stand in solidarity with people. They went, they fought back the apartheid forces, and they didn't get any oil, they didn't get any diamonds. The reason they did that is because Cuba is ultimately a country of African people, and they wanted to stand in solidarity with their brothers internationally. The cobblestone streets, all those beautiful Spanish architecture that was built in Cuba was built by African peoples, the slaves and descendants of slaves who worked for pennies. So I think it's very important to understand that the racial aspect to this struggle. I will say about Cuban solidarity taking place in Miami. We are planning a protest for the 31st at the airport. We have a contingency plan in case there is a strike to protest in at downtown at the Torch of Freedom. I don't know if I can plug a letter, but if you go to ca4c.org/letter, I would beg if you have the time to sign our open letter to condemn the Trump administration's escalations against Cuba.
3: Professor William LeGrand?
1: Yeah, so I think there's a variety of things. People who have a platform have to develop the counter narrative and refute a lot of the lies that this administration is telling about Cuba in particular. The lie that it's a state sponsor of terrorism, the lie that it's a national security threat to the United States. Second, I think people need to recognize and explain to their neighbors the human cost of this policy to people in Cuba. The Cuban situation for ordinary people is really, really desperate. And if you can afford it, send humanitarian assistance to them. There are a variety of organizations that are providing humanitarian assistance, particularly medical assistance, which is desperately needed.
3: Well, I'm afraid we're going to have to leave it there. We'll continue to do programming on this. Professor William LeGrand, Gerardo Delgado, thank you for joining us tonight. This is Building Bridges, and we say educate, agitate, and organize for sovereignty, for Cuba. Lift the embargo. Let Cuba live. Thank you for listening. Thank you both for being so generous with your time, and most importantly, your organizing for Cuba to live. I'm Mimi Rosenberg.

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0: Welcome to Between the Lines, presenting news and analysis of critical issues affecting our communities, the nation, and the world. I'm Scott Harris. This week we present Peter Kornbluh, director of the Cuba Documentation Project at the National Security Archive, who talks about the Trump regime's oil blockade of Cuba and threats of a U.S. military invasion. Martha Guzman Aceves, a former EPA administrator, who examines recent U.S. hazardous chemical disasters and the Trump administration's rollback of federal safety regulations and inspections. And Ben Grosda with Reporters Without Borders, who summarizes his group's 2026 World Press Freedom Index report, focusing on threats to a free press globally and in the U.S. under Donald Trump. But first, we begin with a summary of some of the week's underreported news stories.
1: Within hours after the January 3rd U.S. military operation that kidnapped Venezuelan President Nicolas Maduro, U.S. Secretary of State Marco Rubio was on the phone with Venezuelan Vice President Delcy Rodriguez. Also on the call was Delcy's brother-in-law, Jorge Rodriguez, leader of the nation's legislature, and Trump's unofficial advisor, Mauricio Claver Carrón, a right-wing Cuban-American operative. The Florida lawyer is now Trump's unofficial viceroy of Venezuela, working to implement the administration's plan for reviving oil production in the country and working directly with interim president Delcy Rodriguez. Claver Carrón served as president of the Inter-American Development Bank until he was fired after an independent ethics investigation in 2022 found misconduct. The Washington Post reports that Claver Carrón pressured the Venezuelan government to hire Centerview Partners, a New York financial firm, to restructure the government's $170 billion debt. Some State Department officials have raised questions over Claver Carrón's potential conflicts of interest and the lack of oversight of his activities in oil-rich Venezuela, which under Trump is emerging as a new U.S. colony. Louisiana's first liquefied natural gas, or LNG terminal, Sabine Pass, quickly became one of the state's largest sources of climate warming pollution, releasing more greenhouse gases than the state's largest oil refineries. But the Grist reports that an even larger source of greenhouse emissions is on the way. The sprawling Louisiana LNG facility being built by the Australian company Woodside Energy near Lake Charles is projected to produce substantially more emissions than every LNG export terminal built in the U.S. so far, and according to analysis of state and federal records, will exceed the dozens of LNG projects proposed for the next 10 years. Louisiana LNG

infrastructure, now fast-tracking nationwide industry projects. Dan Osborne, a union pipefitter and an independent U.S. Senate candidate in Nebraska, is on track to take on incumbent GOP Senator Pete Ricketts of the billionaire Ricketts family, who built their immense wealth from TD Ameritrade and owned the Chicago Cubs baseball team. The race is shaping up to be a classic battle between working-class populist values and Ricketts' enormous wealth, which has dominated Nebraska's politics for over a decade. Osborne came within 7 points of defeating GOP Senator Deb Fischer in 2024 after the Democratic candidate pulled out of the race. Osborne, who is personally feeling the strain of the current affordability crisis, fears he may lose his house after quitting his job to run for political office full-time. After his campaign 2 years ago, Osborne started the group, Working Class Heroes, to support independent working class candidates for political office, like himself. Osborne's campaign this year is focused on support for labor, kitchen table economics, and fighting political corruption. When asked why he's running again, Osborne says, in America, a mechanic can beat a billionaire. This is the foundation of our democracy, the American dream. Osborne insists he, as an independent union candidate, wants to prove that. This week's news summary was compiled by Bob Nixon. For Between the Lines, I'm Anna Manzo.

0: On May 20th, the Trump administration indicted retired 94-year-old Cuban leader Raul Castro, the surviving brother of Fidel Castro, and five others on charges of murder and conspiracy. The indictment stems from the 1996 Cuban military shooting down of two small planes which killed four pilots of the Miami-based anti-Castro Cuban exile group Brothers to the Rescue, accused of violating Cuban airspace. The 30-year-old indictment announced in Miami on Cuban Independence Day came 5 months after the U.S. began enforcing a blockade to prevent oil deliveries to the island nation that's triggered a humanitarian crisis. The lack of electricity has halted most commerce, hospital care and treatment, agriculture and transportation. This economic hardship comes on top of Washington's 66-year-long economic embargo against Cuba. 1 week before the U.S. indictment of Raul Castro, President Trump's CIA Director John Ratcliffe traveled to Havana to meet with Cuban government officials. Reports on the May 14th meeting indicate Ratcliffe delivered an ultimatum that demanded Cuba's communist government make fundamental changes with the implicit threat of military action if they fail to comply. There's speculation that the Trump regime may be contemplating an operation against Cuba similar to the Pentagon's January 3rd kidnapping of Venezuela's President Nicolas Maduro, claiming it was a law enforcement action. Your reporter spoke with Peter Kornbluh, director of the Cuba Documentation Project at the National Security Archive. Here he talks about the Trump regime's escalating pressure campaign against Cuba that could portend a U.S. military invasion.
1: Well, this was a 1-2 punch in what is an escalating campaign of economic warfare and now military threats to attack Cuba, decapitate the leadership, and basically terminate the Cuban Revolution. The 1-2 punch was, one, CIA Director John Ratcliffe going to Cuba, meeting with Cuban intelligence officials and with the grandson of Raul Castro, who's known as Raulito, little Raul. And this mission was an overt mission. I think many of your listeners know that the CIA is known for its many covert operations in Cuba, going all the way back to the days of the Bay of Pigs and Operation Mongoose and ZR Rifle, the code name for all the assassination plots against the Castros. But now the CIA director was on an open trip, essentially, to basically tell the

0: Cuban leadership, look, President Trump wants you to do certain things. If you don't do them, then we're coming after you. And that was basically the bottom line of his message. As he was leaving Cuba, the administration leaked word that in the coming days thereafter, they were going to indict Raul Castro. And that was the kind of two-punch of this double whammy. On the surface of it, it might not sound very threatening, but you have to remember that this was the modus operandi that the Trump administration used in Venezuela. They indicted Nicolas Maduro, and then they sent a Delta Force team in to seize him, basically kidnap him. That operation took the lives of 32 Cuban security agents who were there to guard Nicolas Maduro from exactly that type of operation. They all lost their lives. So the kind of escalation of pressure was very dramatic over these last 10 days or so. And we've entered a period of great stress where there is high alert in Cuba that the United States may launch a military attack. And I think growing fears throughout the United States, people who care about Cuba and care about peace and justice, that Trump might actually kind of take out his frustrations for not having a solid victory in Iran by swooping in and trying to claim Cuba as a vassal state of the United States of America.
1: Peter, I wanted to get your speculation on what might be in the works for Cuba vis-a-vis the Trump regime and what they may be planning. How do you think the Cuban military will respond if the U.S. does conduct some operations inside Cuba? What do you think the response of the Cuban population would be after this horrible oil embargo creating a hellish life day to day, as well as that's on top of a 66-year economic embargo that's been in place?
0: Well, the Cuban population is suffering, and they are trying to get through every hour and every day with just enough food on the table and some degree of escaping the heat. The Cuban population are consumed with daily survival. They're not really focusing on the idea of nationalism and defending their country. There will be many Cubans who want change one way or the other at this point because the situation is so onerous and insufferable for them. The Cuban military is going to have a very difficult time. Cuban military is antiquated, does not have the resources. They don't have access to oil either. The United States special operations teams, the Delta Forces, et cetera, are extremely formidable, as they showed in Caracas, where not a single U.S. soldier was injured in that attack, which was very quick. The United States can conduct surgical strikes and swift incursions in Cuba, in and out. They don't have to have boots on the ground to do considerable damage to the island, to the government, to the infrastructure, to the security divisions of the Cuban government, which will obviously be targeted first. But the real question is what happens then? Does that necessarily lead to regime change? Even going in and kidnapping Raul Castro, who's about to turn 95 years old, that would not change anything in the Cuban leadership, to tell you the truth. He's not president. He's a figurehead leader. He's a historical leader, but he is not really involved in the day-to-day governing of Cuba right now. So, and if we destroy Cuba, then, you know, basically it's going to be up to the U.S. taxpayer to pick up all those pieces. We're going to have to pay for it to be reconstructed. The alternative is that President Trump can come to a negotiated solution with the Cuban leadership, claim victory, maybe get his name slapped on a hotel in Varadero Beach, and then just tell the American public, look, I did what my predecessors couldn't do. You know, I pushed the Cubans and they opened up and now it's the end of communism, et cetera, et cetera. I mean, all that blarney and bluster would be fine if there's a peaceful solution, which makes far more sense for immediate, short-term, medium-term, and long-term U.S. interests in Cuba and the Caribbean.
1: That was Peter Kornbluh, director of the Cuba Documentation Project at the National Security Archive and co-author with William Leo Grand of Back Channel to Cuba. Find links to Kornbluh's recent commentaries on the Trump campaign against Cuba and related analysis by visiting our Between the Lines website at btlonline.org. On May 21st, an overheating chemical tank holding 6,500 gallons of methyl methacrylate at an aerospace facility in Garden Grove, California, triggered mandatory evacuations affecting 50,000 residents across Orange County. The tank was later safely cracked and depressurized, ending the immediate threat where no one was injured. But 5 days later, on May 26th, another chemical disaster struck when a tank holding 600,000 gallons of a caustic chemical known as white liquor exploded at a paper mill in Longview, Washington. 11 workers were killed at the site. Between the Lines' Melinda Tuhu spoke with Martha Guzman Aceves, the former Region 9 Administrator for the U.S. Environmental Protection Agency under President Biden, which covers California, Arizona, Nevada, Hawaii, 3 U.S. territories, and 148 tribal nations. She's currently a volunteer expert with the Environmental Protection Network, made up of hundreds of former EPA staffers from all levels of the agency. Here she talks about the importance of protecting workers and communities from toxic emissions and her concern that under the Trump administration, protective regulations and inspections are being rolled back.
2: It's something that many of us don't often see in our daily world about the risk of many of the chemicals that we depend on as a society. Many of them, oil derivatives that are used in this case for plastics, and the other case, the glue that's used for, it looked like they were making some sort of paper products. So, you know, just used throughout all of our economic needs, and a reminder of just the importance of having all regulations, not for not having a robust economy, but to having a safe workforce and a safe communities. And these are unfortunately very difficult ways to remind ourselves of the importance of these rules. And it's not about preventing economic activity. It's about having the balance of having safe jobs and having safe communities. And they do not have to be in conflict. And one of the rules that is currently in debate, but is not subject to the facility in Garden Grove. So I want to be clear about that. But there are these risk management plans and the rulemaking that the Trump administration is essentially rolling those back. But this facility wasn't subject to it. So even if we get back to the rules under the Biden administration, this facility still would not have been subject to it, because even under us, we were limiting the coverage to basically, there's like categories of toxicity and inflammability of different chemicals and these different constituents. And this particular one, the methylcrylate MMA, that this facility was what led to the overheating of that chemical, it wasn't covered. I think we need to really approach all of these high risks, whether they're tier three, tier four, tier two, tier one. You know, I think the current regulations only deal with tier four, which are the most flammable. I think the facility in Washington was covered, and it was due to a different chemical, not the one that actually caused the actual combustion there either. But what we're looking for with these risk management plans is for facilities across the board, because different products are going to get developed, and having the approach of whether or not it's covered is not the approach. The approach should be, we accept that these chemicals have a risk, and we as an operator, as a company, are going to make sure that we're doing everything, putting everything in place to manage that risk and to have protections in place that if one system fails, we have a backup. And what happened in Garden Grove is there was some baseline there of a good system, because they were actually tracking the heat of the tank, which alerted, but really had much of the response of US EPA, California's EPA, the local fire. It is the reason in large part that this facility didn't end up in a worse situation. Once again, government worked, you know, and it shouldn't have been required to come in. You know, this was preventable had there been better systems in place. Running drills, having inspections is incredibly, incredibly important. My understanding on the Toxic Substance Control Act, those toxic substances, which have a range of different types of inspections, those have dropped 36% since last year, since the Trump administration came in. the world of a difference that an inspector coming in, inspectors coming in, it's not just something they find. It's that the operator is kind of just refreshing the need to look at all the systems. They're going to find things more than an inspector would find things. But in preparation for an inspection, most of the time they're scheduled, frankly. So it really isn't about a gotcha. The practice of inspecting, the practice of having these plans and doing their own emergency drills is to just catch things that happen. There was some analysis that found that 58% of the tracked enforcement activities were like at the historically low levels.
1: That was Martha Guzman Aceves, a former EPA administrator under President Biden, now a volunteer with the Environmental Protection Network. Learn more about the weakening of federal regulation of hazardous chemicals by visiting our Between the Lines website at btlonline.org.

0: Reporters Without Borders, founded in France in 1985, defends and promotes freedom of information around the world while reporting on abuses committed against journalists and all forms of censorship. The group, known by its French acronym RSF, released their 2026 World Press Freedom Index on April 30th, which found for the first time over half of the world's countries now fall into the difficult or very serious categories for press freedom, the lowest scores in 25 years. The report concludes that journalism is increasingly criminalized around the world, where a growing number of reporters are subject to repression, including imprisonment and assassination. The RSF Index highlights the catastrophic situation in Gaza, where more than 220 Palestinian journalists have been killed by the Israeli army, with at least 70 of them slain while actively engaged in reporting. The Index on Press Freedom listed the United States as number 64 globally, dropping 7 places to an all-time low rating. RSF explicitly cited President Donald Trump's rhetoric, labeling journalists and media outlets he disagrees with as enemies of the people, combined with his government censorship, defunding of public broadcasters, the weaponization of government agencies to attack his critics and media companies, and multiple lawsuits targeting outlets critical of his policies as the single biggest threat to American press freedom today. Your reporter spoke with Ben Grosda, advocacy manager with Reporters Without Borders, who summarizes the 2026 World Press Freedom Index report, focusing on global trends and threats to a free press in the U.S. under Donald Trump.
1: For the first time since we've started reporting, the average score in all 180 countries that we monitor has never been so low. Over half the countries are in our bottom two categories of difficult or very serious. And just to put that in perspective, this category was only a small minority, about 13%. In 2002, when we started monitoring. In that same year, in 2002, when we started, 20% of the global population lived in a country where the state of press freedom was categorized as good. But 25 years later, it's less than 1%. So we've really both seen both the top scores get worse and also more countries fall into those bottom scores.
0: I wondered if you give some examples of the loss of press freedom on the world's continents. And we're not going to get to all the countries, obviously, but I wonder if you'd highlight some of the examples of the criminalization of journalism, repression of reporters and their news outlets, and certainly the assassination of journalists who offend the powerful. I think one of the worst examples of the repression of journalists is what's happened in Gaza over the last several years, where it really appears there's quite substantial evidence that Israel and its war in Gaza has targeted journalists for assassination.
1: Yeah, and we've seen videos with our own eyes of journalists who are literally trying to communicate with people holding cell phones up in one of the few places where they can still get internet access and just being killed with Israeli bombs. And so it is direct targeting of journalists. Statistically, we've seen over 220 journalists that have been killed since October 7th, including at least 70 who were killed while doing their work. In addition to the killing of journalists, which is horrific, we've seen still an existing blockade against international journalists from entering Gaza. And so you basically have these journalists who are doing the best they can to do their work and being targeted and killed at the same time where the Israeli government is preventing international journalists from entering Gaza. And so we have people in the Middle East who are fighting every day to try to protect journalists in Gaza, in Palestine, from being attacked. But that is definitely one of the worst situations that we see. To your point on the legal threats, the legal indicator was actually our worst indicator, which means that there's a bigger increase in legal threats against journalists between last year and this year. In 3 out of every 5 countries, the legal situation for journalists actually got worse. And a lot of this is through this defense secrets and national security laws that have been used to target journalists. That obviously happens in Russia, Belarus, the Philippines, and India, and other places. But we're also seeing that in the U.S. with raids of journalist homes, subpoenas against journalists, kicking journalists out of the Pentagon because supposedly trying to get classified information when all they're trying to do is go to the briefing room. So the legal threats against journalists are increasing a lot.
0: Reporters Without Borders World Press Freedom Index found that the United States has fallen 14 points since 2022 when that report was last issued. The same downward trend, the report says, that's seen in other regions in the world, including Eastern Europe, Central Asia, the Middle East and North Africa. I wondered if you give us the top line concern about the erosion of press freedom here in the United States.
1: What we see in the U.S. as a threat is Donald Trump and the Trump administration basically trying to control what information people get, and they're using a variety of things to make that happen. So they're not just strategically cutting off sources of information, but they're also amplifying sources of disinformation. Trump is attacking journalists. You know, he calls female journalists piggy. He is asking reporters which outlet they're from, and if he doesn't like that outlet, he's basically just yelling at their faces. He's weaponized the FCC into basically a bribery scheme where he'll threaten the station. The FCC will threaten them with regulation and then maybe force them to settle, which we've seen with Paramount and what was happening there with like the allegations against CBS. We've seen them restricting access, not just in the Pentagon, but kicking the Associated Press out of the newsroom for not using Gulf of America. They're trying to limit foreign journalists, how long foreign journalists can stay in the U.S. They're even deporting journalists that come from migrant communities, and that's having a massive impact on the ability for people that come from Spanish and other migrant communities to get reliable information.
0: That was Ben Grazda, advocacy manager with Reporters Without Borders. Learn more about RSF's 2026 World Press Freedom Index and the Trump regime's attack on the free press in the U.S. by visiting our Between the Lines website at btlonline.org.

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Our theme music was written by Richard Hill and performed by Mikata. This week's program was produced by Susan Bramhall, Mary Hunt, Anna Manzo, Bob Nixon, Melinda Tuhus, and Jeff Yates. For Between the Lines, I'm Scott Harris.

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0: Participants at this lively meetup in New York City are all keyed up.
1: Go try it. It's unbelievable. To me, it's the best keyboard here. This is the second best.
0: These enthusiasts are not buying new keyboards, but building them from scratch or modifying old ones. Why go to the trouble? Well, humans have long strived to refine the tools we use to communicate, whether chiseling marks onto stone, writing on paper, or typing into a silicon-based machine. But the tools aren't neutral. Every extension of our minds reshapes culture and changes how our brains process information. Welcome to Big Picture Science. I'm Molly Bentley. We find out where these tools are headed, such as brain-machine interfaces, and the evolutionary origins of the human need to push our inner lives outward. In this episode, Outside of Our Minds.
2: Yes, so this is a reproduction of the old IBM BeamSpring keyboard, and these two are reproductions of the IBM Model F keyboards. BeamSpring keyboards came out in the 1970s.
0: Take a look at the keyboard on your computer, or if you're old school, on your typewriter. Does the layout work for you? Is it ergonomic? If not, this group can help you tweak it.
3: I'm Gordon Diggs. I'm the organizer of the New York City Mechanical Keyboard Meetup. This is our 11th meetup.
0: This year, producer Shannon Geary joined the keyboard enthusiasts, or Keebs, as they shared tips and sampled customized boards in the busy hall.
3: I just checked, and we have checked in 175 people.
4: Wow, that's amazing. Now, for folks who maybe aren't as familiar with, like, what mechanical keyboard building is, like, how would you describe it to someone who's unfamiliar?
3: Sure. So they are custom mechanical computer keyboards, and basically you're able to customize the size of the keyboard, the look and feel of the keyboard, the way that it sounds, really just sort of like you can really make it your own.
5: Can I type on this?
4: Yeah, absolutely.
5: Oh, wow. It really feels satisfying.
0: We had a hunch that this gathering of highly motivated toolmakers might intrigue anthropologists who study how technology shapes cultural evolution. I know one of those scientists personally. He's my brother.
6: I'm Alex Bentley. I'm professor of anthropology, archaeology, and computational social science at University of Tennessee in Knoxville. Most of our technologies in human history have had something to do with communication, and it makes total sense to me that people would be passionate about an interface that many of us spend hours and hours a day using.
3: But then you can also have sort of like smaller form factor keyboards, like 40% keyboards or 35% keyboards.
4: Got it. Okay, so kind of reimagining what people actually need to use the most
3: while
4: typing.
3: Yeah. And a lot of like smaller keyboards are designed around like moving your hands less. So I really like 60%.
0: We know intuitively why humans want better tools for communication, but these keyboard aficionados are passionate about improving the interface that connects bodies to that technology. Dr. Bentley explores the arc of human innovation over the past 2 million years in a book, Collaborators Through Time, how humans partnered with nature, technology, and each other. And he partnered with another scientist to write it.
7: I'm Michael Bryan, anthropologist. I teach at Texas A&M University, San Antonio. It's all based on information and how we get information to each other.
6: The sequence, if we go way back before language, would probably start with grooming. You know, primates groom each other as a way of communicating, and then utterances, and then spoken language, and then stone, but also sculpture, cave art, pottery, bones, lots and lots of intermediary stages of communicating language. And then eventually we get to cuneiform and clay tablets and papyri and paper and printing and all the rest of it.
8: This is essentially the grandfather of a lot of more modern split keyboards in this style. Trying to find one of these was just an absolutely Herculean effort. I spent months
0: Spending all that time to find or design the perfect keyboard puts the Keebs squarely on the long arc of human cultural innovation. In this case, it's humans striving for the most efficient interface to move their ideas from their minds into the world. But why bother externalizing ideas in the first place?
7: Oh, that's a great question. And we see this archaeologically, that once you start sharing information, that you don't have to keep everything in your brain. People starting to live closer together, interact, communicate with each other. It's not just so I can tell you a great story. It's to convey information, and you can convey information. Two brains working together are exponentially better than two brains working side by side, but with very little interaction.
0: Dr. Bentley says that as humans, we store information outside of our minds. The development of writing was a major inflection point in human evolution. Whether we make visual marks by striking paper with an inked ribbon or by scratching lines in clay, writing is a symbolic representation of thought.
6: So some of the earliest writing from about 3500 BC are actually marks on pottery, accounting for the contents, for example, how many things are in this pot. The origin of writing was not to express ideas, but was probably to count things. Then as cities become more and more complex, there are reasons to reach more and more people.
0: Once humans committed their ideas to durable media, then those ideas could influence each other.
6: Along the Silk Road in western China, there's a cave called Dunhuang. And around 850 BC, it's filled with tens of thousands of manuscripts. They're about Buddhism, Taoism, Zoroastrianism. They're in Chinese and Tibetan and Sanskrit and Turkic. And it's a library filled with information. And the way that a human being is going to be able to come up with new ideas or a group of human beings is going to be able to come up with new ideas and new ideas build into more new ideas is probably going to be through a library rather than simple forms of language. So I think the biggest transition for language as thought is the accumulation of written texts that allows us to combine more ideas and tear them apart and rebuild them and form new stories and new inventions and everything.
0: What is it about written word or the typed word that is so valuable to humans?
6: Well, it's the principal means by which we transferred information to the next generation. So the famous Hammurabi Code, which had rules about everything, even about, you know, how to make beer. And as people started to live in densely populated cities, so increased the number of different specialisms. Some people were scribes, or some people served the temple. Some people made stone beads. Some people were merchants, everything. We become more and more fractionally expertise on different things that allow the city to function. And eventually, just the transmission of that expertise has to be done in writing, or at least some form of storable media. It goes beyond the point of being able to transmit orally.
0: Some cultures that do not have written language have a different relationship to objects and time.
6: Some groups that have been observed in anthropological ethnography that have simple language, they also tend to have simpler kinds of ways of perceiving the world. For example, a group called the Piraha in Amazonia did not have something called recursion, a feature that's supposedly universal in language. And they had no color terms, a rudimentary counting system, and they had no words for things like all, each, or every. And when somebody left the village, they used a phrase called it gone out of experience. And one of the anthropologists who described them as living almost entirely in the present, so that when you left the village, you were gone out of experience.
0: The evolution from oral traditions that relied on memory to written expression that offloads memory to stone tablets or eventually tablet computers, required us to adopt different skill sets. But did it also change our brains? Mike O'Brien.
7: The brain that we have today is probably pretty much the same we've seen for about 40,000 years, but it's wired differently.
9: I feel often, Alex, that I don't know what I'm thinking until I can write it down. And often when I write in my journal by hand, that is when I really understand what it is I'm thinking and I can process my ideas. In other words, what I'm trying to say is our tools and our habits change the way we think and maybe even retain or understand our own thoughts. Sorry, that was kind of long and meandering.
6: No, that's absolutely the case. And effectively, that piece of paper is like a storage unit for your thoughts. And you're able to put more thoughts on that piece of paper, even writing, than you would be able to just thinking out loud. As for whether language is thought or writing is thought, for those of you who remember being in math class and doing pre-calculus or geometry or calculus, you definitely do not think those thoughts. It requires the pen and the paper. Same goes for writing poetry. It doesn't just all come at you. Well, I might take that back. Maybe it does for some. But there are definitely forms of writing that very obviously supersede what anyone could think in their mind. Because we construct systems of language, of writing, that allow us to construct more complicated thoughts. Mm-hmm. And this is why I think you mentioned that you feel a certain connection with your thinking process when you're writing on paper. There is a difference between writing on paper and writing on a keyboard.
9: What is the difference? Keep going.
6: Writing on paper is spatial, it's visual, and it's very intuitive. And the keyboard, you know, the QWERTY keyboard, Q-W-E-R-T-Y, a fascination by all those folks that you mentioned at the convention, that is a historical remnant of, as many people know, the early typewriters, and it was an effort to keep the typewriter keys from jamming. So when we write with a keyboard, we're actually constrained to, you know, the symbols are laid out in front of you in some kind of preordained order that makes no sense really in terms of your thought process. And so I think many of us relate to the fact that that actually we can only think clearly when we write on paper or we go for a walk. There are many different realms of thought that map onto the way that we're communicating with others or with ourselves.
0: As so often happens when I talk to my brother about these things, I need to mull them over, and taking a walk is a perfect way to do that. Thanks for the suggestion, Alex. We all need a break like this from our devices, and yet we can't quit them. We are hooked on that instantly available, searchable information. And anthropologists have thoughts about how that is changing culture.
6: The simple answer is that we're overwhelmed with information. But we've been overwhelmed with information for a long time. I mentioned the library at Dunhuang having 50,000 manuscripts, and that's 850 AD. So most of our written history is a time of when we can't process as much as out there. But lately, it's the exponential growth in information and the way that it's sent to you on your feed and in algorithms and so on overwhelms people so much that they just pass on the worst quality information. Just almost by definition, for a meme to spread out to hundreds of millions of people in one day means that nobody has had the time to think it through very deeply. Otherwise, it couldn't spread that quickly and through that many people. So what does that do to our culture? Well, I think it's pretty obvious what it's been doing to our culture. The media that has the most volume of messages sent isn't the most reflective or nuanced. Rumors and gossip can spread much faster, and it's not about the truth of the story. It's about what grabs the attention. Expertise just gets left behind amid all the noise.
0: Some say that noise is getting louder. Of the many examples of tools that have reshaped communication culture, from paper to printing press to computers, Drs. Bentley and O'Brien say that one shoots to the top of the list. The question is, Where is it taking us?
7: We can't escape the fact that AI is the greatest example in the history of humankind. People think that things like ChatGPT have been around forever. No, it's not even 4 years old, and everybody uses it.
6: And many of us have already done this. We're starting to offload cognitively into AI, and we're going to be very reliant on AI doing this filtering for us. It could go either way, in my opinion. It could be very helpful for us to sort the wheat from the chaff. And it could also go the opposite way, where it puts the bias towards what's popular or new on steroids even more. And we start recycling a lot of the content with the help of AI. So your question is really important right now as to where we go from here. And we really need to think about the particular ways that AI and large language models train on existing language.
9: Is it possible that because AI draws on our vast knowledge, I mean, that's how these large language models learned. Humans were the ones that put information into the internet to begin with. If the quality of our reasoning or our critical thinking and if our thinking becomes less nuanced, then goes back into the computer and the large language models AI learns off of that, won't that degrade the quality and the intelligence, if I can use that word, of AI?
6: It sure will. And keep in mind, it's early days. It's been a few years since November 2022. And that's nothing compared to in the past, generations would vet information. You know, folk tales 5,000 years old, plenty of time for them to be vetted. A study that we have in review right now shows subtle changes in the language of scientific abstracts from 2023, because lots of scientists now use ChatGPT to at least help them proofread their abstracts, if not help them write it. And yes, as AI and humans together produce more and more text together, that becomes part of the training data for AI. And there is a phenomenon that is predicted that could be a problem called AI model collapse, where basically what's going in is the same as coming out. It's like breathing your own CO2.
9: Well, Alex, you have convinced me to write up my notes by hand after this interview. Thank you so much for talking to us.
6: Yeah, thank you. And keep writing by hand.
0: Alex Bentley is a professor of anthropology, archaeology, and computational social science at the University of Tennessee in Knoxville. Michael O'Brien is an evolutionary archaeologist and professor of history at Texas A&M University. And their book, a result of expressing their ideas into computers via keyboards, is Collaborators Through Time, How Humans Partnered with Nature, Technology, and each other. Coming up, the visual symbols we use to communicate are not universal. How do you put a language with no alphabet on a keyboard?
10: There was sort of an assumption baked into the keyboard as a concept, and that assumption can be summarized as one key, one symbol. Well, that doesn't work for Chinese.
0: The history of the Chinese keyboard next, as Big Picture Science continues outside of our minds.

0: Yeah, you have a few standard deviations from QWERTY.
1: Different arrangement of numbers and letters, yeah. Or some of them, you know, taking away numbers and letters.
0: Yeah, both COMAC and DVORAC are just rearrangements of a standard keyboard. So the letters just move around. All the modifiers and numbers are in the same place.
2: As hackers and makers at the New York City Mechanical Keyboard Conference provide each other with input about their inputs, they are following the keystrokes of a long line of resourceful innovators going back to the first products released for the computer age.
3: Printers, monitors, and keyboards, none of these things in, say, the 1980s, out of the box, off the shelf, worked for Japanese, Chinese, or South Asian scripts, Southeast Asian scripts. A lot of modification had to happen.
2: The early keyboards made in the West were designed for English. A few dozen keys on a standard keyboard accommodates the 26 letters of the Latin alphabet, A, B, C, D, and so on. But Asian languages use tens of thousands of characters, many of them complex, instead of an alphabet. And the early keyboards didn't have the real estate to include them. So hackers and modifiers, or mods, who were keyed up about this, got to work.
3: Silicon Valley and the, let's say, the American computer market owes a massive debt of gratitude to modders and hackers that took their off-the-shelf machines. They go in kind of under the hood, so to speak, of the computer, and they move around wires. They break terms of service. They violate all sorts of legal deals, but they do it in order to make something work better. My name is Tom Mullaney, and I'm professor of Chinese history at Stanford University.
2: The author of a two-part series, The Chinese Computer, A History, and The Chinese Computer, A Global History of the Information Age, Dr. Mullaney discussed with Seth Shostak the often forgotten history of the development of the Chinese computer, providing us with another example of how our communication tools have shaped culture.
4: Well, it seems to me, Tom, that the biggest problem would be input. I mean, this keyboard that's in front of me at the moment, yeah, it has about 100 keys, double that if you allow me to use the shift key, but there are tens of thousands of characters used in, well, China, Japan, other Asian countries. So how did the Chinese computer solve this problem?
3: Well, if you go back to the origin of the keyboard, which now is, you know, in the 20th century, the 21st century is the dominant way that human beings interact with machines for the purposes of language. If you go back to the origin of it in mechanical typewriting, there was sort of an assumption baked into the keyboard as a concept, and that assumption can be summarized as one key, one symbol. You could also say what you type is what you get. If I want the letter Y to appear on the page, or T or K, I find that symbol on a key and I push it, and I expect in the very fiber of my being that that symbol is going to appear on the screen or on the page. Well, that doesn't work for Chinese. That doesn't work for actually a very, very large number of languages. And so in order to make the keyboard work for a writing system like Chinese with, let's just round it up to 100,000 characters, you have to think of it in a different way. You have to abandon the idea that what you type is what you get, one symbol, one key. And you have to assume a different relationship between the keyboard and language.
4: Well, maybe you can tell me how that works. I mean, is it
3: sure.
4: simply that I hit a key and instead of getting a letter or a stroke, as you might be tempted to do for a written language like Chinese or Japanese, that it might give you a whole sentence or a whole phrase?
3: What you're doing when you type or when you input in Chinese is you're giving the computer a set of instructions or criteria. You're giving qualities of the Chinese characters that you want. The computer is taking that information and saying, you know, saying, okay, well, if this is what the user wants, let me go into computer memory and bring back all of the Chinese characters that match that criteria. And I'm going to present those options to the user in a little pop-up menu, this little screen that follows you along as you type and constantly, dynamically gives you different options. So I'm typing in the letter B, then the letter E, then letter I, and let's say I'm using a phonetic input system in Chinese. This is a way of writing out the sound of a character. What that input method editor, the computer program, is doing is, with every single keystroke, saying, okay, what characters do I have, Chinese characters, do I have in memory that begin with the sound of B? Oh, wait. Now he typed in E. Okay, now I've got to throw out half of the things I brought back, because now what he's after is something that starts with B, E. Oh, wait, he typed in I. Now I've got to throw away half of the things I just suggested. And the computer is constantly showing the user, showing the typist, the characters that match that criteria. And then and then it's up to the typist to look at that pop-up menu and say, yeah, I want option 3 or option 6 or option 1.
4: So the computer is, you know, using its knowledge, its memory of the language that you're trying to input here, to try and guess what character you're trying to input. And then it puts, you know, the possibilities that it's found on the screen, and you check one of those, you decide on one of those. Does this mean you have two screens? I mean, is that the way it's done?
3: Two screens, that's right. Chinese computing, Japanese computing, Korean computing, and actually many other non-Western writing systems have two screens, not one. And the pop-up menu doesn't just give a crude one-time statistical guess, putting the most common, the second common. It also pays attention to what you just typed, the context of what you're writing about. And it can make smarter and smarter and smarter guesses, so the input system also learns.
4: Sounds like it gets better with time. And so the obvious question is, well, you know, consider the contemporary situation. I can type maybe 50 or 60 words a minute, one of my greatest accomplishments, I think. How do you compare the information input speed that I can achieve using a Western language with using a Chinese computer?
3: Well, if we use the classic kind of Guinness Book of World Records way of thinking things, we know who the fastest recorded typing speeds on an English keyboard are. And what we also know is that the fastest recorded input speeds in Chinese now exceed the fastest recording typing speeds. Why? This is the question. It has to do with the fact that the absolute ceiling, the speed limit, the maximum speed limit of input is higher than the ceiling of typing. And we know this. We knew this back in the 19th century. We knew this in the late 1800s. If you walk into a courtroom, the stenographer, whose job it is to create a faithful verbatim transcript of that, is never, ever using a Remington or an Olivetti or a QWERTY typewriter. They're using a special kind of typewriter called a steno typewriter. And we don't have to go into it, but I'll just say the steno typewriter is one of the only real examples of English input that have existed in the 19th and 20th century. There are a few others, but it's this special machine that works similar to Chinese input. And the reason that stenographers in courtrooms use it is that not a single human being on earth could ever keep up with the speed of human speech using a Remington typewriter or even a keyboard. But if you sat down with an input system, you can. And in fact, the maximum speed in input is much, much higher than the maximum speed of typing.
4: I have to say, I had an uncle who, in fact, was a court reporter, and he had one of these keyboards. He showed it to me. I was just a kid. I didn't know what the point was. But, you know, now I ask, well, okay, so obviously he could keep up with spoken communication. I could just sit there and talk at him, and he could get all that down.
3: Oh, you could record a whole sentence in one keystroke. Objection overruled is one chord. It's like playing a chord on a piano. Is one chord is objection overruled. That's how they keep up.
4: I think what's really interesting here, from an engineering perspective, maybe a science perspective, is the fact that the QWERTY, as we call it, the QWERTY keyboard, can be adapted to input Chinese characters. It's ideographic and not alphabetic. This means that I have to, A, memorize the sequences for a lot of these characters, building up these characters stroke by stroke. And there are lots of characters in these languages, right? There are tens of thousands. So how old am I before I can write them? I mean, do I ever get very good at it?
3: Oh, you get very good at it very quickly. Remember, you're not building it up stroke by stroke. You're still, Seth, you're still stuck in the model of the Western. You're not spelling anything. You're not typing anything. So think about this. If you, if I asked you to type the word cat, you are literally C-A-T. That is like how we assume it works, right? That's not how it works. Now imagine a world in which your goal is not to type cat. It is to find cat. So for the first Chinese computer, and this was developed at MIT, by a person who spoke not a word of Chinese, they discovered that when you are trying to find a word rather than trying to spell a word, you actually have to enter fewer keystrokes because all your job is to find a match. And so suddenly they stumbled upon auto-completion, what we now call auto-completion. So that's how it gets really fast, really quick.
4: Is this going to lead to faster input for those of us in the West? I mean, to take advantage of this possibility?
3: Oh, you could do it tomorrow. This is a technique or an approach that is available to any language anywhere in the world. The question is, we have a keyboard in our mind. The power of that assumption of what writing is, the power and the depth of the assumption of what is natural for language, what is hard for language, what must be so difficult. And all of that is pure imagination, pure fiction.
4: But the bottom line of all this is, okay, how many bits of information, in the kind of the formal sense, how many bits of information can we convey with this method, you know, per minute, per whatever, per second? And that's determined not by the method we use. Ultimately, it's determined by our brains, right? I mean, this is just the wiring of our brains, and this is as fast as we can go.
3: Yeah. Oh, absolutely. I mean, there is a speed limit. The speed limit, you could say, is the speed of literally our wetware. It's the speed of the optic nerve. It's the speed of, you know, and that has been measured. The throughput of the whole system, the whole human organism, that's been measured. What is the actual amount of data going through? Now, what's interesting about stuff like generative AI is it's just lifted that speed limit. And I'm not saying that's a good thing. I'm not saying it's a bad thing, but that's how I would put it. And now people can technically write at 20,000 words per minute.
4: Well, Tom Mullaney, I want to thank you very much for speaking with us.
3: That was a lot of fun. Thank you, Seth.
2: Tom Mullaney is a professor of Chinese history at Stanford University and the author of a two-part series, The Chinese Typewriter, A History, and The Chinese Computer, A Global History of the Information Age.
5: Well, now we turn to you, Roland, for some perspective about what it means, this cultural march in technology to improve the way that we communicate.
6: I think, Molly, what Seth was talking with Tom Mullaney about, it's all about compression of information. And I suppose what's interesting then is with this typewriter approach, which is a bit like predictive text, is he starts typing out the first bits of the Chinese sound for cat, and suddenly all these ideograms pick up and you say, right, that's the one. And he says it's much more efficient at capturing the idea. I think this is what really interesting for me is how you compress the amount of data that goes into an idea.
5: And probably the reason that predictive text works so well, at least for me, and it's quite humbling, is there's a limited combination of letters or words that I tend to use. So the computer seems to know what I'm about to say next because I'm not exploiting the whole, you know, range of what I could be saying in word
6: or
5: thought.
6: No, absolutely. Again, this is the compression. You know, if you think of the literal numbers of combinations of letters that you could put together, if you've got 26 letters in the alphabet and you can put them in any order and have repetitions. If you play a game like Wordle, you quickly realize that most of those combinations never come up. And that's why Wordle is a game that you can actually play.
2: Auto-completion is fast. AI is faster. But what if we do away with pesky keystrokes altogether?
7: Just kind of cutting out the middleman and using brain signals to control those devices instead.
2: Next, hooking our hardware directly to our brain's software as big picture science continues to go outside of our minds.

0: for the local chapter of the ALS Association. So helping people who had lost their speech or their hand function or both to find new ways to communicate and control a computer, control a telephone, and keep in touch with friends and family through technology.
1: Dr. Peters introduced Roland Pease to this new world of wiring our thoughts, beginning by dispensing with the myths about it.
0: So a lot of media reports about brain-computer interface will refer to it as mind control technology or things of that nature, but it really is more analogous to a mechanical keyboard than you might think. This is just people who have lost in most cases or never had the ability to control their muscles to do something like type on a keyboard or move a mouse. And so it's just kind of cutting out the middleman and using brain signals to control those devices instead.
2: And those brain signals, they're electrical, essentially.
0: Yeah, just electrical impulses happening within the brain. And instead of moving your finger to press a key, you're using your brain to make a selection. So it's not like the system just knows what you're trying to say and it's gonna, tell your innermost thoughts and speak them out loud without your control. It's still the user is very, very much in control, and that's why we call it an interface. It's an interface between the human who's controlling the computer and that computer that they're controlling.
2: And so instead of having a keyboard, what is it that you have on or maybe in your head to try and detect that electrical activity?
0: Yeah, on or in exactly. There are both implantable and non-implantable types of brain-computer interface or BCI. So the implantable ones are the ones that you hear a lot about in the news these days, especially with Neuralink. And with those, there is a surgery to implant electrodes either on the surface of the brain or kind of probing into the brain slightly. And they look a few different ways. So the Neuralink system kind of has these very, very thin filaments that a surgical robot threads into the brain in very specific locations for speech function or motor function or whatever they're trying to address. There's another company called Synchron that has what they call a stentrode. It's like a stent, basically, with electrodes embedded in it. They thread it in through a blood vessel up into the brain and then kind of expand it so that the electrodes are resting against the walls of the blood vessel, and then they can acquire the brain signal that way. There is a much better signal-to-noise ratio for the implanted ones, and there's a lot more you can do with them. That's part of the advantage. But I do think there's still a role for the non-implantable systems, and that's a lot of what the work that my research group has done has focused on. For non-implantable systems, you essentially it's EEG. It's the same kind of technology that's used for looking at brain signals for like a sleep study or something like that, where you wear a cap with electrodes, or sometimes there's just individual electrodes, a couple of them held in a headband or affixed to the scalp with a certain kind of adhesive. Of course, that way, then they have to go through the hair and the skin and the skull and all of these layers that kind of affect the signal. And so you can't use a non-implantable BCI in the same way that you can use an implantable BCI.
2: But I can see the advantage that it's, as you say, it's less invasive. It's probably much easier just to get on with that. But again, these electrodes are just picking up the kinds of electrical activity that represent your brain doing something, and you're then sort of interpreting that in some way as a typewriter, you say?
0: Yeah. So I'll start with the non-implantable systems first. The most common type of non-implantable BCI system is known as the P300 speller. The P300 is a certain type of brain signal. It's called an event-related potential. So it's a brain signal or potential that happens after an event, a certain stimulus. And
2: A bit like an aha.
0: Exactly. And aha. And so in the P300 system, basically you're looking at a grid of letters on the screen, and rows and columns of that grid are being sort of flashed. So you might see the top row of all the letters is being flashed, and then there's a column that's being flashed. And you're kind of focusing your attention on one particular letter. And every time it flashes, either as part of a row or a column, your brain kind of goes, "Oh, that one." You kind of get that aha response. And so we have what's called a classifier, so an algorithm that tries to learn.

0: The difference between what your brain does when it sees something not interesting. So when your letter isn't flashing and it's kind of like, no, okay, nothing interesting is happening here. The difference between that and when your letter flashes and you have that aha response.
1: I mean, this reminds me of the way that Stephen Hawking famously typed out his messages, his thoughts. He was twitching a muscle, I think, when he saw the right letter. Here, you're twitching a neuron, as it were.
0: Exactly. Like twitching a neuron. I think that's a good way to put it. Yeah, Stephen Hawking had a little sensor that was mounted kind of on the edge of his glasses against his cheek, and he could twitch a little muscle in his cheek. And the computer presented options in a pretty similar way, flashing through rows and columns of a grid of letters on the screen. And when his letter was highlighted, he would twitch that little muscle in his cheek. So very, very similar.
1: I mean, I always imagined that to be very slow. Would this process be a lot quicker that you're working with?
0: So the non-implantable systems, no, it can be quicker than the kind of muscle twitch-based systems like Dr. Hawking used. And in fact, he was investigating BCI for himself toward the end of his life. But yeah, it is still a very slow way to communicate. Often the letters have to be presented several times because the system is kind of gathering evidence from multiple flashes and multiple brain responses to be really sure that, oh, okay, you wanted the A and not the B or the C.
1: But you're working with patients for whom even slow is better than not.
0: Exactly. Yeah. If your choice is between a slow way to communicate and no way to communicate, you're definitely going to choose the slow way. BCI, at least the non-implantable systems, it's never going to be fast enough to even come close to keeping up with natural speech, like the way that we're talking now. That can be up to, 150, 200 words a minute. And with these systems, we're talking more like one or two words a minute.
1: I mean, you've come to this because you've seen the need, I presume.
0: Exactly. Yeah, as I mentioned, I worked with people with ALS at the beginning of my career, and there was a lot of things that we could offer them. The type of system that Dr. Hawking used with those muscle twitches. There's pretty advanced eye tracking now, where someone can have their entire body still and just move their eyes to make selections on a screen, and you can type messages that way. But in more advanced cases of ALS, people do lose even that eye function. And so I met a few folks along the way where unfortunately I had to tell them and their families that the technology that's out there really couldn't do anything for them. So when I had this opportunity to join a BCI research group, I kind of thought, oh, this is the next frontier. This is kind of filling in that gap for the people who don't have anything that works for them right now.
1: I mean, how close are you to the kind of system you want? Is it, are you, have you already rolled it out to people? Are you still trying to experiment? Are there things that aren't quite right yet?
0: Oh, there are definitely things that aren't quite right yet. Unfortunately, for the work that we've done, and this is true of a lot of non-implantable systems, it tends to work really, really well on people without disabilities in a controlled lab environment. And then you take it out to the home of someone with severe disabilities, and they've got other medical equipment in the room. Their dog's barking in the background. There's other things happening that can either impede the signal or there is some evidence that the actual brain signals themselves can change in conditions such as ALS, that those brain signals don't look the same or act the same as in people without the condition. So we really haven't gotten it to work consistently well for the people who really need it. There have been some really exciting advances in the implantable space, though.
1: Yeah, tell me about it.
0: Yeah, so the implantable systems, as I mentioned earlier, they have a much better signal-to-noise ratio. You don't have to go through all those layers of skin and bone and other stuff to get to the signals. So those systems are approaching the ability to essentially translate thought into speech. It's still with the user's intention. It's not just you kind of think something offhand and that's spoken out loud, but someone can imagine speaking and sort of intentionally imagine moving their mouth and tongue and trying to speak. And the computer can interpret those brain signals and classify them into computer-generated speech.
1: So that's very interesting. So that again comes back to this idea of, typing with your fingers. To type with your fingers, you have to have the intention. The brain has to sort of send the instruction to your fingers to move this way and move that way. And I guess in the same way when you're thinking about speaking, there are other neurons which are doing that thing of saying, okay, exhale now, rattle the voice box, move the mouth to shape it, and so on.
0: Exactly, exactly. And in ALS, for example, ALS is a disease that affects the motor neurons. So essentially the wires, if you will, that carry the messages from the brain to the muscles of the body to get it to actually do things. So the brain is still functioning. The brain is still able to attempt to send those signals to speech. It's just that the wires aren't working, so the messages don't get there and make the articulators move. It can't move your mouth and tongue. So if you have electrodes that are positioned in that area of the brain that's still trying to send those signals, you can pick those signals up. And then you just have to have the right algorithm to classify them and the right synthesized speech engine to put them out into the world.
1: Do you think in the future, I guess it would have to be at least a decade away, some of this technology may actually extend beyond those with disabilities to people who, I suppose in a way, want to multitask even more? Maybe flying a plane by thought or something like that. You know, there are other ways this could be extended.
0: Oh, yeah. Oh, yeah. And in fact, there are definitely research groups that are working on other applications outside of the world of assistive technology for people with disabilities. And, you know, gaming is potentially going to be a big market.
1: I mean, I've certainly heard in the past that with all these technologies, the gaming market is the one to lock into because the returns are so huge that everyone else benefits if you can excite the gamers.
0: Oh, absolutely. Yeah. And that then also opens up a world of entertainment for people with disabilities as well, and to have fun, to be creative. You know, there are BCI systems that have been developed to create music and art and other forms of creative expression. And I think all of that is just going to make our world richer.
1: Bets, thank you so much.
0: Thank you. It's been a pleasure to talk with you.
2: Bets Peters is a brain-computer interface researcher at Oregon Health and Science University and the treasurer of the Brain-Computer Interface Society.
3: Well, Roland, if we look at the big picture of some of the ideas in this show, it leads us to merging with our tools. We've been talking about how humans have taken their internal ideas and pushed them out in various ways. Up to now, our tools have remained outside of our bodies. What do you think it means to integrate our brains with our computers? I mean, where does the machine end and the human start?
1: Well, I'm going to do this, Molly. Okay, so I've got an idea. I'm going to start typing it out on my keyboard. That is thoughts in the brain that then turn into muscular instructions that go down the hand into the fingers, and then it comes up on the screen as a set of words and so on. So,
3: but you don't have any wires in your head.
1: No, I think it's such an interesting machine. Extension of what we're doing already, in a sense. That it's a more direct version. What I've heard, there was a really strange experiment I heard about years ago. When they were doing some of these brain interface works with monkeys, experimental monkeys at the time, and they were getting them to control a joystick, basically, to move a cursor on the screen. And they were recording the electrical brain patterns. And then at some point, they stopped controlling the cursor with the joystick, but just with the brain patterns. But partway through the experiment, they suddenly found that the monkeys stopped moving the joystick themselves, but the brain patterns were going on and they were actually directly moving the cursor with their brains. And so even the monkeys could actually do this because it became instinctive. So I think it's, to extend that.
3: So the impulse is coming from the brain. The impulse is coming from the brain. In some ways, the interface is, it's not superfluous, but
1: that's... It gets shortcut.
3: It sounds like this is, we're on what is a very natural trajectory.
1: Yeah, I think it's very natural. It started with chiseling stones and grunting, and it's gone to sort of just plug in my brain.

This show would not be possible without the key inputs of senior producers Seth Shostak and Gary Niederhoff, assistant producers Shannon Rose Geary and Brian Edwards, and contributors Sikand Akbon and Roland Pease. I am the executive producer of Big Picture Science, Molly Bentley. The original music in the show is by Dewey DeLay and June Miyake. And this episode of Big Picture Science that looks at the technology that allows us to take our inner ideas and push them out is called Outside of Our Minds.

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1: Putting a smile on your face, Redwood Community Radio, KMUD Garberville, KMUE Eureka, KLAI Laytonville, K258BQ Shelter Cove, and on the World Wide Web, KMUD.org. I'm going to bring on Monday Morning Magazine in just a few minutes. Brenda Starr, our host. Looks like she'll have Jennifer Fumiko Cahill, Linda Stansberry, Michelle Bushnell coming in 7:45, Kit Hutt, author, Sue Hilton. Later on in the show. 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

0: Yes, we are. We get some fun out of life. Or we're trying to. And as Yoda would say, try not do. There is no try. So I'm doing. I'm doing it. I'm here today. Hey, Dennis. Good to be back here.
1: Hey,
0: I feel
1: Brenda.
0: Like it's been so long. Especially when I'm trying to get things ready in the morning. But here we are, Monday Morning Magazine. Monday Morning Maniacs here. Oh, and I see little birdies outside going to eat something on the roses. Oh, so I'm getting the fun out of life. It is Pride Month here. And, you know, all these months that we used to celebrate, there's something that kind of, in a way, it dims it all with everything that's going on in the world and our country, et cetera, et cetera. But, of course, you know me, the sports enthusiast. Go, New York, go, New York, go, go, New York, go, New York, go. Anyway, I miss New York, and I missed it an awful lot last night when I was watching the Tonys, which were fantastic, because it's the arts, it's the stories, it's everything. It's the book, it's the place, it's the poetry, it's the columns, it's all of that that give us our inspiration, our fun in life, and the willingness to go on, to keep on keeping on. So this morning, I've got, like I like to call them, my usual suspects. As Dennis said, Jennifer Famico Cahill will be here, and Linda Stansberry. And in the second hour, are also, I've got Second District Board of Supervisor Bushnell will be here today. Couldn't get her the last few months. She was out and about, but she'll be here today, I'm sure. And Kate Hitt. Kate Hitt is she owns a press, and she's a publisher, and she's an author. And I met her at the Zero to Fierce Festival in March and asked her to be on here for this special 1 hour, or second hour of Pride Month. And also another publisher, an activist, Sue Hilton, will join us too. So the usual suspects and the usual coffee, cold coffee here to drink. So, yes, also just getting some fun out of life. That was from Barbara Higbee and Teresa Troll. Playtime was their album. So this morning, Linda Stansberry, good morning to you, Linda.
2: Good morning. Hello, K-Mud family.
0: Yes, I know. It's been a while. And first, let's talk about what you've been up to. I call it Linda, Buddy, and the Pelican. And I love that story because you actually call the pelican what it truly is, its ancestry. There's a dinosaur while I was reading my book. And books are a big theme today. I've got book writers, booksellers, you know, publication and authors and stuff. Linda also writes, she writes for the Ferndale Enterprise. She's an author, she's a filmmaker, and she's a frequent guest here for our K-Mud family. So yeah, what have you been up to? What have you been up to?
2: Well, creatively, not a whole lot. I did start writing a weekly newsletter to try to get in the rhythm, which is what you're referencing there. And so, yeah, I wrote about my poor senior dog and I running away from a pelican on the Mattole River. So first of all, as you all may know, pelicans are not supposed to be that far inland. So it was a surprise to see him there. And then I was just going for a dip, and then I got out of the river, was reading a book. I got so engrossed in the book, and my dog started barking and growling, and this pelican is walking over looking like a bouncer at like a show getting ready to break up a fight in the mosh pit, just like this stompity stomp stomp stomp, like not having us there on the beach. And bless my sweet dog. I knew that it would be a bad idea for him to get into it with them because, you know, pelicans are big, man. They're rough. They're rough, tough seabirds. So anyway, so yes, I did end up running away from a bird while I was trying to enjoy the sun and the sand. And that is my story. I'm sticking to it.
0: And your newsletter. So you're starting a newsletter, and because you had talked about before not getting off of social media, it's just because of the, well, because of everything that it is. So this newsletter, is that part of why you did that? Just like, okay, I need to still have my voice, but I'm not going to participate in that. And tell us a little bit more about it, where people can find it.
2: Oh, sure. You can find pretty much anything I've been doing at lyndastansbury.com. But yeah, on the occasions where I do have writing come out, whether it's, a new book, a new article, or a new project, or anything like that, I usually use social media to put that information out into the world. But it's not a great platform to do that these days for a lot of reasons. Facebook continues to change its algorithms, so it makes it difficult to predict what is actually going to reach people. You all may remember the days when we used Facebook to talk to our friends and to see what our friends were up to, and everything that showed up on your Facebook page showed up in timeline, and that's no longer the case. Now it's algorithmic, so you're seeing stuff, you're seeing what the platform wants you to see, and usually it's something that's either trying to piss you off or sell you something or both, right?
0: Right.
2: Not to mention the issues with artificial intelligence. So I thought that just having a weekly email that I can send to my friends and fans would be the way to go.
0: I think they'll enjoy that. And also, you're an avid reader, and what I also appreciate is that you tell us what you've read. Whether you liked it or not. And one thing that I know AI will never be able to do is to replicate my two favorite writers, you and Jennifer. That your style, your all of that, they'll never be able to do that. At least not in our lifetime, Linda. So don't worry about that.
2: Upload me to the cloud.
0: Yes, really. Upload it for the cloud. And so I enjoy what you recommend, and also how you put it. Like one book, oh gosh, what was it? It was yesteryear. You said you couldn't wait to take it back to your bookseller. So let us know a little bit about what you've been reading and why you like them or not, because it is about books today as well as everything else.
2: Oh, well, that's great. Yeah, I mean, I referenced AI earlier, and David Sedaris, who is a writer that I have been reading for 20 years, he kind of came to prominence in the mid 90s. And he's a humor writer, has largely written essays about his life, very funny. He had an essay in his most recent collection that I just read that was about AI, and he asked AI to write in his voice, and the result was very funny. But then he took it and he rewrote it in a way that was even funnier. And I do think that that is interesting. I went to a seminar recently where they're talking about, the potential uses of AI if you work in communications, which is my day job. And one of the things they said is, you can use it to you can use it to bounce ideas off of, you can use it to help you identify weaknesses in your argument or see things from a different perspective. But AI's voice, like particularly ChatGPT's voice, is kind of an amalgamation of a lot of different voices, and it's going to be flattened and neutralized to what they consider baseline, like And that bass line, that universal voice is a white dude, because that's also the people who created it. That's who they are. So yes, it's generally going to be very flat. You're not going to get that personality. I don't think AI can write like writers can write.
0: Right. Recently I watched, do you know who Kara Swisher is? So Kara Swisher had, for those of you who don't know, she's been writing about, well, let's call it what it is. The boys of Silicon Valley for a long time. Everywhere from Steve Jobs up to Elon Musk. And she has a, on CNN, she had a, I think it was a 3 or 4 part series called Kara Swisher Wants to Live Forever. And it was talking about how, especially these billionaires want to live forever, how they're going to include AI in order to do that for themselves, of course, not for everybody else. And one of the last things she did was that AI will create, well, I don't even know what to call it, an AI version of you. So she's meeting herself on this, big screen that she has to look at. And the voice is so different, as you mentioned, Linda. The voice is, who is that voice? That's not Kara Swisher's voice. And it really was kind of upsetting to her to think this is what I'm going to become in the future. It is, I don't know if it's exciting. Maybe for some people it's exciting, but it seems kind of terrifying for a lot of others out there. But she explored that the possibilities of what it's going to look like, how we're going to look like, how we're going to sound like. And yeah, those who create it, usually, well, like they say with history, those who win, they're the ones that write history. And except for the current circumstances in our life, but that's how it goes. And I'm sure if there was a place where you could put your voice in, because here's the thing, they're going to gather all the information based on what they can read about you, because they can take in a lot of information. So it's this, that, and the other, whatever Linda might have said about this, that, and the other, but it's not really you. It's not the thought process that happens with you thinking about things or bringing your experiences in a different way. So I found it very fascinating. And it is quite a topic. And with books, it's really hard because there's so many books that are being boycotted. There are books that are being banned. There are ideas that are being banned, and how does that all mesh with everything? It is a big conglomerate that I don't know what that's going to look like. I can't fathom what that's going to look like in the future. Can you?
2: Gosh, I don't know. I'm an optimist. Optimism and denial, they go hand in hand, perhaps. But what I have always thought about AI and creativity is that one side effect that I hope will be true is that we may detach creativity and art from the need to make money, which what I mean by that is anyone who has a creative job or has an art, a passion, has been fed this narrative about how they can make money, doing whatever it is they do. And it's really hard to m make money being an artist, being a writer, being an actor. It's hard to make a living that way. And it also can suck the joy out of those creative pursuits. So my firm hope is that a new generation of people will discover the joy of creating art for art's sake, and really find ways to dive into that creativity and expand their boundaries and not connect it to trying to make a living for themselves, which It is hard because we also all need to eat. And speaking as a writer with a day job, at the end of a day, making money to pay for a roof over your head, it is often hard to find the energy to then make art.
0: Yeah, but as I always tell my son, don't ever forsake your art because your art will not forsake you. That's
2: True.
0: me. But of course, he has a job where actually it could feed him if it has to go that way. I know that he did that on purpose as well. Because there is the, for decades and decades and decades, the starving artist. Well, it'll have a new meaning. In the future, I think. You also wonder if there's going to be so many influencers, et cetera, if that's going to, right now that's big wide open. And I think that aperture will close as well. And maybe other creativities can move in there where people are just, showing you how to, I don't know, make something that you never thought you wanted to make or needed to make anyway. Getting back to books, though. The Land and Its People. I saw David Sedaris on a couple of shows with his new book, and that's fun, because I love to see people and hear them talk about their own books rather than just reading it. Right now, it's like my glasses are not geared to doing a lot of reading. I have to get a new script, so my eyes get very tired. So I'm wondering, do you ever listen to like books on tape, or do you want that real experience of reading every word?
2: Oh no, I definitely listen to audiobooks, and it really depends on the book. Sometimes there will be books that I have to buy, like I like having the physical object. And then sometimes there will be books that people recommend to me, and I'll be like, well, and if I go get that from the library, I'm pretty sure it's just gonna sit in my bedside table until I have to return it, and I don't feel like buying it, but I will start it as an audiobook and more likely than not finish it as an audiobook because I'm enjoying it. It's just less of a commitment. I do a lot of long drives down to Honeydew to see my dad, and so it's good to have a company for that and a lot of projects around the house. So yeah, I do a fair amount of audiobook listening. How about you?
0: I like audiobooks, especially if it's a famous person in their own voice doing their book. I like that because I like to get because it's not only like reading every line, it's knowing what that's important to them and their inflections of certain words. So I get a kick out of that. And yes, I do a lot of driving too, and I do a lot of podcasts. Because that's I like to listen to stuff even in the middle of the night, Linda. When I'm awakened, how many times during the middle of the night, I have a tiny little radio, plug-in radio at my bedside, and I turn it on, and I'll put it for 15 or 30 minutes, so I can hear a blah blah blah blah blah blah to get my own mind out of stuff, and invariably I'll be listening. I'll be listening to, particularly on KMUD in the middle of the night, there's a lot of good programs on, and the timer will go off. I'm not asleep yet. It's like, wait a minute, I was listening to that. So I do like to listen a lot. But yes, I'm looking forward to, particularly I'm looking forward to The Land and Its People, because trying to get that one now. And the library. You speak of the library. Where would we be without libraries?
2: I know. Some of my fondest memories are around the bookmobile that would make its way to Honeydew and Petrolia when I was a kid. Bookmobile drivers are heroes, especially if you know those roads. My gosh. And occasionally we would our class would come into town to go to the library. We went to the CR library once to get books for papers that we were writing. And I was just brought back to that recently. I was watching a YouTube video, ironically enough, where they were talking about the old card catalogs. I don't know if you remember those.
0: Oh
2: You'd
0: gosh,
2: go to the
0: yeah.
2: card catalog and look up wh where what you were looking for was in the Dewey Decimal System. And I feel like I can smell like that kind of musty, but also like kind of chemical smell, like I associate with those card catalogs. And yes, I love a good trip to the library. I don't visit the one in Eureka often enough, but when I do, they have really excellent spaces for just sitting down and studying. And people are doing all sorts of important stuff there. I was there a few months ago, and a woman was doing a video interview with her immigration attorney. You know, like they provide like a really important public space and public service.
0: Wow. Yes. Oh gosh, yeah. I mean, taking kids to the library, especially the children's section when they're younger, just to see all those books, see all those pictures, the eyes that light up. In my school, it was kindergarten through eighth grade. So we had the same librarian for 8 years. And you get to, and she would know the kids, she would know what we were interested in and save us stuff. We could see all the National Geographic magazines that, which were kind of risque at times back then, considering these days. Yeah, you can't say enough for the libraries and the book sales. And Sue Hilton, Wolf does Women's International League for Peace and Freedom, the Humble Chapter. They do a book selling every year. And I have a ton of books that I am wanting to give away to either a library or whether it be the public library or somebody else's library. I know there was some women in Laytonville who had a store, and I was going to donate some to them. But that's another thing too, because I like you, I like to buy the books and pass them around, share them, or give them away. Otherwise you've got thousands of books on your wall. I
2: Which
0: bet
2: I
0: you
2: have, which I have, and I've even read some of them.
0: Oh, gosh.
2: But so Friends of the Redwood Libraries, that's a booster organization for our local libraries. They have book sales, I want to say either biannually or quarterly. And you can get a membership for $5 or $7. I forget. But it's nothing, and that gets you early access to their book sales, which I make out like a bandit at those things. I have so many books on my bookshelf over here that I got at those sales.
0: I know.
2: And
0: Yeah.
2: yeah, they're so I can't recommend them enough. And so if your listeners are interested in this kind of thing, you should definitely look up Friends of the Redwood Libraries online and sign up. You can also get a membership at the door if you just want to go to the sale on that day. And then at the Humboldt County Library in Eureka, there is the Serendipity Bookstore upstairs. Jennifer and I almost got kicked out of there one time. Jennifer, by the way, is running a little late, and if I had to guess, I think that she's working on her cover story this weekend.
0: Oh.
2: I texted her yesterday and didn't hear back, which is out of character for her. So my guess is that she was up burning the midnight oil, which means that this week's cover story is going to be pretty darn good. So we'll forgive her.
0: Yes, because I real because in the last in the last North Coast Journal, she didn't have an article, and I thought, oh, she's working on something here. She's working on something, as are you. You're working on you're good. You're doing it. You're gonna do a dating to talk about dating apps for one.
2: No, I'm going to talk about speed dating.
0: Oh, speed dating, that's it. Yeah.
2: Yeah, I did a speed dating night a few weeks ago through this new business called the Connection Club. They run speed dating events.
0: That's That's an interesting concept. I mean, do you literally sit down with people? I mean, when I see things like yeah, so you just sit there and you go from table to table.
2: Yeah, how it worked is there are 10 men, 10 women, and the men would move from table to table and you'd switch like every 5 minutes. And I thought it was it was actually really fun. It was a little nerve-wracking. I think a lot of us have spent so much time now either in relationships or trying to date on the apps, which is a completely different experience, that the idea of going to a place in person with the express idea of trying to meet other single people feels a little anxiety provoking, but it was fun. It brought me back to my 20s when you'd actually go out to the bars and try to make eye contact with cute people, right?
0: Yeah, I'll tell you, that was it. It was typically the bars. It was about dancing and singing and carrying on and making eye contact. Definitely. Well, look forward to that. And that's going to be in the Ferndale Enterprise or for the Journal.
2: It's going to be for the journal. I still need to track down a couple of sources on it. So, hey, if you're listening and you've been to one of those speed dating nights and you want to get in touch with me to tell me about your experience, my website is lyndastansbury.com and you can find my contact info on there.
0: Now, does speed dating have anything to do with your age? I mean, if you're older, is it l less than speed dating?
2: It's funny. I was talking with the organizer of the speed dating rounds, and so she breaks the age groups into I think it's like 28 to 45-year-olds is one age bracket, and then there's 38 through 55-year-olds. And then there's 55 plus. And one of the things she was saying is that the 55 plus group, she's actually having a little trouble finding enough guys to go to that one. I don't know why. I'd have to look at my notes. So I went to the event that was 38 to 55-year-olds, because I am almost 44. I'm right there in the middle.
0: That's a good age. As you know, my son is 45, so you know, the 40s. I just look back at the 40s with a lot of sighs and relief. Are you listening? Go ahead. I'm sorry.
2: Relief for what? Sorry.
0: Oh. Well, okay. The big thing for me, to be perfectly honest, I ain't got no grandbabies. Ain't got no grandbabies. So, I covet other friends' children and their grandchildren. But that's it. But also, it just makes me realize how old I am. My father, who was literally 20 years older than me, and whenever I'd have a birthday, and I'd be up over 45, he said, "Boy, you're getting old. Your father must be really old." And I'm like, "Oh," so I hear that in my head all the time. Oh, my son's for so I must be really old, but I'm still here. And that's the bigger part. But yes, I think for me, the 40s were, let me see. If I have to be honest, if gay marriage was legal when I was in my 20s, I probably would have been more like Elizabeth Taylor and Mickey Rooney. I'd have been married at least 7 times by now. So, and I don't know how many of those times would have been in the 40s. Although I've had several very long-term relationships, but yeah, there's that part of it, what I mean by the 40s. And also just finding your place and really knowing who you are. And that's what I like see with my son. Who he is now, how we talk, all those things is like, yeah, he's really knowing who he is now. He's given himself that much time to understand all of that. And I think that's a really important thing. And it's hard when you're sitting down with people that you want to date. How do you tell them who you are in that short amount of time?
2: Yeah.
0: Which is interesting. Now, one of the things that we're going to talk that I wanted to talk about today was the whole Barry Weiss issue and the Free Press and 60 Minutes and stuff. And I found it fascinating because I never got into the Free Press, which is an online thing. And her conclusions were that when they launched the Free Press, the plan was simple: tell the truth plainly and let readers come to their own conclusions, et cetera, et cetera. Now, what she's done now, though, is because they don't use algorithms. They just have conversations in there. If you're signed up for the Free Press and you're one of their members, you can do this. But they're going out and like in 18 cities next week or so, they're going to have sit downs with people. So topics that they want to talk about. And I think that is really interesting forum to create. Aside from everything else that this woman is doing or hasn't done and why she's in the position that she's in, I found that very interesting that think for yourself, not by yourself, is what was her latest article in that Free Press, because she hasn't given up her writing. You know, she's the co-founder of that. She hasn't given up any of that while she's destroying 60 Minutes and CBS News. But the next chapter for that particular scene of hers is to create a context where people are then engaging. They're going to meet at some place for supper and they'll all be around there. And I think that kind of piggybacks on the whole dating thing where, you know, maybe the next phase of this speed dating is for four to six people to get together to have a conversation with each other. You see each other eye to eye. You hear more about what your likes are, what your dislikes. You even know how they eat and what they eat. And that could be the next social context part of dating even. And then to have that face-to-face talks with each other, because we do need to talk and more importantly, listen to each other. So I kind of think that could be a evolutionary part of the whole dating scene.
2: Yeah, I think that's a good thought. I think the listening piece is important. You know, it's actually a really wonderful thing about dating in your

0: asking them questions. So, and speed dating, where you get 5 minutes basically with each person, is a pretty good forum for figuring that out.
1: Well, for you it is, because I think you're very astute. You have a keen sense of where people are at just by the questions that you ask, because you have that emotional intelligence and also putting things together. And also, I think you're also got a good how we should say crap detector.
0: Gosh, well, the only way to make good decisions is to have good judgment, and the only way to gain good judgment is by making bad decisions. So make of that what you will.
1: Ah, that's true. Well, we all fall down and we all got to get up again. Although these days, well, I don't fall anymore, knock on wood.
0: That's right.
1: But when I am down on the floor doing an exercise, it takes me forever to get up. So there's that piece.
0: But you know what? This is a good topic, like especially since you're talking about exercise. It's something that I really struggle to do routinely, even though I know it's very important, and I'd be doing my future self like a huge favor by doing it right now. This is a question I ask other women a lot, like along with exercise, like what would you tell your 44-year-old self? What do you wish you'd known?
1: Well, I wish I would have known how much my playing sports and the sports that I did play was going to affect all of my joints at this point. I was still a goalkeeper for a soccer team in my 40s, and I'm like, how did I do that? Now, what I would never give up, and I suggest to every woman, is to do some kind of strength training. I don't care if you're doing weights at a gym, or if you're at home and you're just picking up your, 2 pounds of cans of beans. There's something that you really need to do to strengthen those muscles and around. I think I'd be in maybe even worse shape if I didn't have that, and flexibility. So strength and flexibility, I would say, yeah, keep that up, Brenda. But I think that the sports that I did really did affect my joints. Currently, I'm waiting. I'll probably get a right knee replacement, but not till the beginning of next year. So then that begs the question: how do I, move on with that? But then there's the hip, and there's the shoulder, and it's the shoulder, and I've already had one knee replaced. So there's those things about. Well, it's not that I wouldn't have the same enthusiasm for playing all the sports that I did. But I was watching the women's soccer team the other day. They're getting ready, for the big things. And every time that goalie makes a move and hits the ground, I go, oh, because it just reminds me. It's like, yeah, maybe you shouldn't have gone as long as you did with this body of yours. But I wouldn't have given it up. But yes, I think. I didn't have health care. I worked a lot of nonprofits where, you didn't get health care. So my health care was really basically eating organic food, doing the best I could with those, given the circumstances, time, money, and all of that. So to do those things, but also the weight training, something about strengthening and flexibility. Because if I wasn't as flexible as I am, I think I'd be in a lot worse shape. So gathering that, whether, like I said, you can do it just sitting at home, walking, using bands, whatever it is, take that little bit of time. And then dancing. Dance more. Because dancing get your heart rate up. A couple of songs that I use for there's in The Color Purple, there's a scene where Suge goes back and her father is the preacher, and she's walking in the church, and the choir is singing, "Maybe God is trying to tell you," and that song just gets me going. And I could just go around the house and do that. Now, maybe later I'd be like, oh, I gotta ice that knee, or I have to do that. But

0: it is, it's invigorating, and it just fills my spirit up. But yeah, I think the strengthening, doing that flexibility, that's going to I never thought my body would be in this shape at my age. I thought I'd be, better than what I'm at right now, but I'm grateful for the opportunities and that it might avail myself to be able to play golf again.
1: So sorry to put you on the spot with these questions, but I guess my other question for you would be, are there things you worried about in your 40s that you look back now and you're like, that was silly. Why did I worry about that? 'Cause I feel that way about my 30s and my 20s.
0: Yeah, I think for me it was well, I worried about, being a bag lady when I got old, because I thought, how is that going to work? How is this going to work for me in the future? Also moving. There were a couple times where I thought I would be in India for a year, and then it's like, no, I didn't make that decision, or I would move someplace else. So those are the things that worried me about going to new places, starting over again. I think that's what I really worried about in a way. But mostly it was as single women, who is going to take care of us, I mean, I think my father I could tell he was annoyed with me in a way when he realized I'm not going to get married in that traditional sense, because then who was going to take care of me? Because fathers think that that's their job in a way. So as a single person, you're always as a single woman, you're trying to make everything on your own and do that. But on the other hand, I did a the work that I did was meaningful for me. It was, and that kind of balanced everything out. But yeah, I think the worry was more economic, whereas maybe now people, like you said, worried about how do you feed yourself in the present time. It's not about the future. Oh, what's my future going to look like for me? Because I feel like I'm okay now in my future. That's okay for me now. Places that I would have never thought about, and things that I have that I never thought I would. But yeah, it's the bag lady thing.
1: Well, yeah, I definitely understand that. Like, worrying about financial insecurity when you get older. And we do pay a price sometimes for choosing work that is meaningful, that we are passionate about. And it's tough because our society needs artists, it needs teachers, it needs nonprofit workers, it needs all sorts of people whose careers don't reap financial success, right? Like, this would be a much duller world without all those folks. So, I do try to stay optimistic. And if anything, gets me down, it's the thought that we are not compensating folks who do that kind of work the way they deserve to be compensated. And it also creates this interesting dynamic where folks who have a cushion, whether it's a spouse who earns enough to carry the household and provide health insurance, or a trust fund or whatever, they are able to go into some of those professions where other people aren't. And that really limits the it has the effect where it can limit the perspective and life experience of the people doing that work,
0: Yeah.
1: I also think about that when it comes to participation in the civic process. So, folks who don't have children, or don't have 9-to-5 jobs, like maybe they're retired, due to the hours that most public meetings are held, those are the folks who can participate more easily in that public process. So you don't have the same kind of perspective you would if you had all, folks from across different
0: Yeah, that.
1: areas. So it says Michelle is holding. I do want to say hi to her before I sign off.
0: Yes, you. Oh gosh. Anyway, yes, Michelle Bushnell is here, and she'll be there. And she always listens to you. I know that she listens to y'all before she comes on. You, neighbors, I love talking about you when I'm at KMUD, because they'll be, oh yeah, she's my neighbor or whatever. That's such a little.
1: Good
0: Plus
1: morning.
0: you've got the thing going for you, the optimistic. So my music for you will be optimistic. Don't you be a grumpy. Okay. And also, Jennifer did get a hold of me. She said, so many apologies. I'm afraid I overslept after a late night working, as you said, Linda. I hope it didn't throw you off too much. I know Linda is lively on her own, and she is. So Linda Stansberry, thank you so much. We look forward to your speed dating, and then also lyndastansberry.com, where you can get her newsletter. Linda, have a blessed day. Happy Pride.
1: Thank you. You too. Hi, Michelle. Bye, Michelle. Have a good morning, everybody.
2: Good morning, cousin. Bye.
1: Hey,
0: Good morning, Michelle Bushnell. How are you doing?
2: hey. Good, Brenda. How are you today?
0: Not bad, not bad. I haven't done this in a while, so it kind of threw me off the morning. It's like, oh, here we go again. Oh,
2: Yeah. So we do have a Board of Supervisors meeting tomorrow, and I'll go over the agenda pretty quickly, and then I wanted to see if you had any questions and then kind of just highlight a couple things. So we have some proclamations tomorrow for June is Elder Abuse Awareness Month in Humboldt County. Supervisor Bone is bringing that proclamation, and then we have a retirement super or not a retirement. Supervisor Arroyo had an intern that is a HSU intern, and so she has done her time and is headed back to college down in the city. So she's just telling her thank you. And then recognition of the 125th anniversary of the Eureka Elks Lodge that's brought to us by Supervisor Bone. And then in Rio Dell on Saturday, June 6th, was Shane Wilson, retired from the Rio Dell Fire District. He served as chief for 21 years and served on the district for 30 years, or served on Rio Dell Fire for 30 years. And so there's a proclamation coming from myself congratulating him. And then I also went to his party, or sending off retirement party on Saturday at the fire hall in Rio Dell, and that was very nice. We have some resignations that are coming forward. Child Support Director Bennett Hoffman has resigned and is moving on to a different job. And then our Director of Library Services, Chris Cooper, has also resigned. And we have two interims that are going to be filling those spots. And then we have from Department of Human Health Services a variety of items that come that are general in nature that come every week when we do have a meeting. Our consent calendar is just the department's doing business. If folks or the supervisors have any questions about the items, they can be pulled to be discussed more or try to be figured out before the meetings on Tuesdays. So I'm not going to go through those, but you can go to Humboldt Legistar, click on Board of Supervisors and the date for tomorrow, the 9th, and read through those items. And you can also stream the meeting or Zoom and make public comment, which is very important, which I heard Lynn kind of talking about participation in public meetings. So each department will bring forward items. We have the Planning and Building Department is bringing a petition for a general plan amendment. This is something that was talked about before and now is coming back on consent. And then the probation is bringing a sanctuary ordinance report. We had also an update on Measure K last week at our board, which is a Humboldt County sanctuary ordinance. And then Public Works is bringing quite a few items. A lot of these items are around Measure O spending, which the Humboldt County voted to tax themselves to for public transportation and to repair the county roads. And across Humboldt County, you're seeing a lot of pavement and repairs going on, especially right now in the spring. So I can't thank the voters enough for really recognizing that the Humboldt County roads needed that. And then with the $4 million that's dedicated to public transportation, Southern Humboldt is really utilizing that in having earlier bus services in the morning and later bus services at night. And it shows from HCOG, which Supervisor Arroyo is on that board, sent me an update that the ridership in Southern Humboldt is up a lot. So that's really great. And then from consent, we always go right into our items. And this week, I'm getting down there, we have a public hearing coming for the purchase of real property located at 4325 Broadway. I think this is the old Kmart building, but I don't want to say for 100%, but I'm almost positive. The county is looking to expand to stop leasing so many facilities and have their own facilities and have a county campus that will have motor pool, public works, planning and building, land use, all kind of in one. And so the county's been working on that for about a year, trying to find an appropriate property and a big enough one. So that'll be discussed tomorrow. And then there will be consider making an at-large appointment to the Humboldt County Audit Committee. So there's there's only one person that's applying, so that's Hillary Schwartz. And then we'll go over the fiscal year budget for 26-27, which doesn't look quite as bad as it has in the past, but it's still, our general fund is still taking a hit as things increase and sales taxes down and property taxes are being reevaluated. So that'll be a robust discussion. And then consider creating an ad hoc for negotiations regarding the real property located at 1250 Ferndale. This is the fairgrounds. The fairgrounds lease is up and they are wanting to renegotiate without having the horse racing there. The fair is finding, you know, themselves, whether they are viable financially to continue forward. So that will also be a discussion. And then Supervisor Madrone is bringing a letter of support for the Middle Mad River Forest Enhancement Project. So he'll present that and try to get the board to sign on with him to send this letter. And then we have two or three things in closed session, and then that's it for our meeting tomorrow.
0: Well, that sounds like it's rather jam-packed for
2: it
0: the
2: is,
0: middle of the year.
2: You know, the consent items go through within like 45 minutes, and then the rest of the day will be taken up with the other items that I talked about later. This is actually a pretty light agenda. Comparably, last week we were in our board meeting until like 6:15. The week before that, we were like, you know, 8 o'clock. So this one is comparatively light.
0: Oh, that's good.
2: Yeah. So I did want to update the community on the Garberville Veterans Hall that was supposed to open a month ago, and there's been some kerfuffles, if I could say, with PG&E and getting them hooked up, and then also the propane generators that are supposed to be installed to be able to have that building be able to light up during like storms and, you know, just have it be a sustainable facility without power. Those are on back order. So the hope is to have that building completely completed by the end of June and open sometime around the end of June, the 1st of July, which is 2 months past when it was supposed to be done, which I had hoped wouldn't happen, but oftentimes does. I'm actually going to have a call with Lauren Pankos this morning, who has been really just like totally involved in the process and meets with the contractors every month. He's just been amazing, being able to get the updates for the veterans. And then I talk with the facilities often and get updates. And then I went there and talked to contractors and went through the building. It's a beautiful building. I'm really looking forward to the venue that it's going to provide for Southern Humboldt. And finally, for a home for our veterans to have their meeting place without packing up their stuff and going from place to place to place. Very long overdue. So I'm really excited about that.
0: That's great. I do have a question for you because I've been out of town a lot, and I'm curious about this whole privacy concerns over the automated license plate reading cameras. Could you explain that to me a little bit?
2: Sure. So Supervisor Madrone brought an item last week around concerning license plate readers. They're made by a company named Flock, so they're commonly referred to as Flock cameras. The Sheriff's Department has in the Southern Humboldt area 3, and only on the 101 corridor. Actually, they only have 2. I'm sorry. They have one at down by Pierce or Cooks Valley, and then one at Red Crest. Or they do 3. One at Bembo. The one in Bembo was vandalized, and so it's not active right now. And actually, last week is a really good time for me to say. Last week, I had met with CHP and talked with them, and they had told me that they had 3 cameras, but that was not. Communication got kind of messed up, and they utilize the Sheriff's Department's cameras. And so there aren't 3 more from CHP. There are only 3 total in the Southern Humboldt area. There have been a lot of concerns around data storage, what happens to that data, who looks at it, a lot of those things. So their Supervisor Madrone made 3 motions to try to get those removed, to try to take away the sheriff's budget, to try to, you know, he feels, and he says his constituents feel that they don't want the Flock cameras up. We had about 40 commenters there that were, you know, against being recorded. And we also, the motion ended up being that we would form an ad hoc to work with the sheriff to come up with a policy, maybe look at a different camera company that doesn't store the images in the cloud and they hang out there forever. And then also, like, how do you, who gets to see that imagery and stuff like that? And then we also asked our supervisor, or excuse me, Director Mattson, Public Works, to come back with a policy not allowing license plate reader cameras on county property without a permit, a special permit.
0: Okay, so those are the issues that are brought forth by the supervisors, right?
2: Supervisor Madrone especially brought that forward. The supervisors and the rest of us did not bring that forward. That was an item he sponsored, as well as the item a couple weeks ago, which was an oversight committee for the sheriff. He brought that forward as well. And so this is, you know, he is at the end of his term in December, and I think he's identifying things that he wants to see before he leaves. And so every supervisor is allowed to sponsor items for discussion and bring them forward. And so we have another one from him tomorrow. And all of us at times bring things forward. To have a discussion, I brought an item forward for the Q Zone in Redway about around the logging, that the tree removal that happened down there, and that was, you know, an interest to the community, and we had a large outcry of folks. I mean, you know, that were concerned with that. So that's the way to get have a discussion with your department head in an open setting, and so that's what's happened. I have heard from some folks in Southern Humboldt that don't want the license plate readers, especially in the towns and cities, and they feel that it's an invasion of privacy. And so I've heard that. I've heard also, you know, my district is largely split in their feelings of things, but I've also heard that, you know, yes, if there's a crime that's committed and there's a license plate that is could be ran and be able to locate that vehicle, that we want that availability for the sheriff. Also, for public safety on around Amber Alerts and Silver Alerts, which are elder folks that are missing, or maybe, you know, sometimes they have dementia, and they get in a car and they get lost. And so if you're able to have a license plate that you could enter into the system for good reason, like a missing persons report's been filed, and to see what direction if those cars have left Humboldt County. So currently there are, I think, 6 of these cameras throughout Humboldt, one up by Trinidad, one on 299. I think there's one, I don't think there's one on 36, but ingress, egress is where these cameras have been placed on the 101 and the 299, which are all public highways. The Sheriff's Department got these permits from Caltrans, and they're in the Caltrans right away, the state right away. And so they are legally put in. When we were having this discussion last week, and Supervisor Madrone wanted to defund the sheriff, the money that he utilizes for this program, I asked the sheriff, I said, well, are you going to then direct other funds for this? Because we give him a budget, and we don't tell him how to spend his budget. And he is equally elected, the same as we are. And so he said he will use his funds as he sees fit to protect Humboldt County residents. And so I didn't think by defunding him the money that the line item money that is utilized for license plate reader cameras was effective, because he can then just shift funds and do, if he thinks that's an important tool for him, then he'll just shift his funds and something else will be defunded.
0: Well, I look forward to further discussions around this, because one of the things that's been evidenced is that a lot of these flock cameras are being utilized for immigration enforcement.
2: Yep.
0: And I think that's what a lot of people are concerned about, particularly in our county. So I guess it's an ongoing discussion.
2: Yep.
0: And to be continued.
2: I do want to say, Brenda, I asked the sheriff specifically if there has been, because they would have to get a search order to utilize that information. And I did ask him specifically if these cameras, and they've been in place for 2.5 years. These aren't new. This has been, we had this discussion 2.5 years ago at the board, and gave the sheriff permission to run this program. Our board did. And so nobody really wanted to say that that's the issue, that these in other states have, I'm maybe in Southern California. I was doing a bunch of research trying to find out if that is really what has been happening. But that is the concern, that immigration agents, federal agents, were using these cameras to identify that. But more than that, so you can run a license plate in there. It doesn't show a person. But you can also do the same thing through DMV. So you can, if you get a search warrant for a license plate, you can go to DMV, if immigration does, and with the warrant, and they have to give you every information that is associated with that license plate. So last week when we were having this discussion, if you're going to curtail the sheriff and what he can use as a tool, and your intent is that you don't want immigration, federal agents, getting this information, it's not just by these license plate readers. You go across the Golden Gate Bridge and it's the same thing. They can get a warrant for the Golden Gate Bridge information. So, like, if we're going to do this, please do it thoughtfully. That is my only request.
0: Well, I appreciate you discussing this and telling us all this. And thank you so, so much. It's an important conversation. And
2: yes.
0: Want to be continued. Second District Supervisor Michelle Bushnell. Have a wonderful meeting tomorrow. Yesterday.
2: Okay.
0: I'll tell you, my mind.
2: We're going to get some rain. I think Dennis is going to give us the weather. And I look forward to talking with everybody in a few weeks.
0: All righty. Thank you so much. Have a blessed day.
2: Bye-bye.
0: All righty. And Dennis, on cue for top of the hour. Thank you so much.
3: 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I'm looking at some weather predictions. Looks like rain coming today, mainly after 11 a.m. Highs near 66 today. Inland, calm winds from the south, southwest, 6 miles per hour in the afternoon. The chance of precipitation is 90%. Looks like tonight rain, mainly before 11 p.m. Patchy fog after 2 a.m. Low around 54. South winds, 5 miles per hour, 100% chance of precipitation. Patchy fog tomorrow morning, cloudy through the morning, gradually clearing, high near 77 tomorrow inland, mostly clear Tuesday night, low around 47. Looks like the temperature climbs over the week. Wednesday looking at 86, Thursday 94, Friday 93, Saturday 92, Sunday 90. Predicted inland temperatures. Coastal Del Norte today looks like rain, highs 53 to 60, south winds are 5 to 15, rain in the evening. The northern coast of Humboldt, 54 to 64 today with rain, south winds are 5 to 15 miles per hour. From Point St. George to Cape Mendocino and out 10 nautical miles on the water today, this small craft advisory in effect, noon today through this evening. Southeast winds are 15 to 20 knots, south 20 to 25 in the afternoon. The seas are west 2 feet at 3 seconds and northwest 4 feet at 8 seconds. From Cape Mendocino to Point Arena, out 10 nautical miles, small craft advisory in effect until 5 p.m. this morning. So it looks like that's over. North winds are 5 to 10 knots, southeast 10 to 15 in the afternoon. The seas are northwest 3 feet at 3 seconds and northwest 4 feet at 8 seconds. With rain. We're going to go back to Monday Morning Magazine with Brenda Starr.

0: Time that's left is ours to keep. Kate Hitt, thank you so much for being on Monday Morning Magazine. I'm going to Many Names Press. I'm going to read something here. Many Names Press believes that reading literature fights censorship, defends civil liberty, builds intelligence, and exposes social inequity so something can be done about it. I love that part. And yes, welcome to the show. Now, that was Kate Wolfe. See here she said, yeah, the time that's left for you to keep. That's a very special song for you. Tell us about that, Kate.
1: Well, I knew Kate Wolfe back in the day. I gave her a book when she played at the Jambalaya all those years ago before she passed away, and she just touched my heart. She's just like a real poet, a gem of a person, and it's so sad what happened. But really, the whole idea about this book was because it was a dream. I started writing poetry way long time ago and collected them as I went and realized that I had this book that I could make that would include all these dreams, but also all these stories about children on the bus, and also about the fact that the dreamers who were on my bus are still dreaming, and because they can't become citizens. And I had to put this book out so fast because I was so upset about what was happening, because I was there driving these school children, these farm worker migrant children, in 2016, when Trump was elected the first time and starting his, terrible campaign against migrants, and kids were disappearing off my bus right and left. They were afraid to go to school even back then, so they came out of the woodwork for Biden. And then all of a sudden, bam, there it is again. And I've almost been stopped. I'm almost like, can't stop crying. It's just like, now I've put this book out. It's very, very important for everyone to read.
0: And the book is called Single Women, Double Clutches, A School
1: Right.
0: Bus Driver's Life in Poems and Pictures. Yes,
1: Yeah.
0: you needed to get
1: The,
0: that out.
1: yeah, single woman double clutching. Because I learned on a very, very old 1980s Crown, which had a manual transmission, and you have to drive it like really crazy. I mean, they were wonderful buses in the end, but anyway, so Single Woman is also a reference to You Know Who, JD, because I put my cat on the back cover, right?
0: Yes.
1: And I thought that, well, that's a big, So anyway, would you like me to read a poem or two?
0: Oh, I would love that. I would love that, you poet, you.
1: Okay. So I'm just going to read the first half of the book is about children, from ages kindergarten through 12th grade. And then the second half of the book is more about the whole migrant situation, the children's and their parents, and how dedicated they were to school, how much they loved riding the bus, and just my sort of reflection on myself, because I was going through a lot of stuff, and these little children were like mirrors. I could look at them and go, oh, I remember feeling that, or oh, I know that. That thing. And they interacted with me so well that at the high school, the kids wanted to ride my bus, even though they didn't have to. The kids got on my bus without bus passes. And I said, well, where's your bus pass? Where are you going? Oh, we don't know. We just want to ride your bus. So that was pretty, nice that the kids loved me so much. So here's a poem from the very first page, because I start out with kindergarteners,
2: Right.
1: and it's called Kinder Bus. And it has a photograph. These are all photographs that I took around Monterey Bay, but it's got my crown in the bay in the background. And Kinderbus, is it fear, exhaustion, overstimulation, or just sheer exuberance that makes the little people scream and squiggle in their seats, lean over, leap up, tap each other on the top of the head while the bus is jostling them along a country road full of potholes and creaked up asphalt? They're swaying necks, bouncing heads, nodding, see, see, see, no, eyes wide open, full of wonder, gaze up lovingly at my face in the mirror above me driving, as if to say, everything is all right. Bus driver, you can do it. We believe in you unquestionably. They drop down the stairwell, untied shoelaces flipping around, all miraculously airborne. These tiny humans empty the bus, the invisible glitter of their chatter still settling over the green vinyl seats.
0: Those green vinyl seats. Yes, if you can imagine the bus that Kate drove is that the Crown bus that she refers to is the big yellow bus that most of us traveled on when we were going to school. They're way different now, but yeah, talk about double clutching. Oh my gosh, you had to have a very, very good right leg. So Kate, you are a book publisher. You're a book designer. We'll get into other books that you have published in Many Names Press. But how did you get into that profession? And the other question is, how long did you drive that bus in Watsonville?
1: About 14 years from 2004 to 2018 when I retired from bus driving anyway. I wanted to be outside and I wanted to do something that was physical, but I didn't want to sit in an office. And when I got out of college, I got a degree in English from the University of Virginia. But I wasn't going to go to New York and I wasn't going to go to Atlanta and become a lackey in a publishing house because it's very hierarchical and the offices and everything. But I knew I wanted to do books. I just have been a book lover since I was really tiny. And I had a press, a printing press, many printing presses in the Santa Cruz area. And I had a business of my own and my friends came over and they said, "Hey, I have this book. Can you print it for me?" So I ended up printing for my friends these books, and then I started getting into the publishing end of it, like putting the international standard book number on it, blah blah blah. And all of a sudden, next thing you know, I'm learning graphics and how to typeset and the computer, and I'm doing like scads of them, like every year, since for 30 years. And then these last several, I've been editing the poetry because I love to write it, but I love to read it too. And since I have so much experience with reading, I can edit people's poetry very well. And so so it's been kind of a wonderful thing to pick up the computer and learn how to do graphics. And I use a program called Quark Express. A lot of people use InDesign, but I use Quark Express in Photoshop because I love to do photography. And yeah, so that's how I got into it. Plus, I have always been for free speech. I mean, I guess I can say this on the air. I was the daughter of a man who had started in World War II in the pre-CIA. Like he was a spy, American army sergeant in Europe during the war. And he came back and he was like, "Well, what do I do now?" And he became part of the OSS and then the Pentagon and then the CIA. So he was in it from the beginning. He'd be way over 100 if he was still alive. But I grew up with this sort of censorship. because he couldn't talk, because he had so many secrets. And so my out was to write, you know, since I was little. And so that's, and then I did, I wrote short stories for a long time, but then poetry came along and I went, oh, I can put a story in a poem, probably better. So that's what I did.
0: Well, so that's where a lot of your traveling came in. Maybe when you were younger, did your dad move a lot in his job?
1: Well, no, not a lot, but he took us. I have four sisters and a stepmother that was 20 years younger, who had been his wife, who was his secretary, and now he was. And she said, "Oh, let's go to Rome." So that's what we did. We went to Rome for 4 years. And he worked at the embassy, and we went to school at the overseas school, and I just loved it. I was just in heaven being there, and then had to come back to like Northern Virginia, suburbia, you know, and English saved me. English saved me. Books saved me. I got into college based on my writing, really. I could write really well. I still can. So that was the story there. So I knew Italian, and I picked it up again with a couple of friends. We Zoom every week and read in Italian. So I picked it all back up. But while I was driving the bus, the kids were all speaking Spanish, and the drivers were all speaking Spanish. So I could understand them, but then they got kind of like, I couldn't talk to them in Spanish because it was too confusing. I didn't want to learn it.
0: But you could understand a lot of what they say because the languages are similar, but yeah.
1: Yes. And not only that, here are these children and parents who've come to this country and don't speak the language. And I don't think there's anybody that understands that feeling as much as I do. That feeling of being lost because you can't speak the language, at least not at first. And then you're like trying to communicate, and they're looking like you're dumb, you know, you're just dumb. And I'd look at all the, you know, middle class, you know, people around me who didn't understand Spanish or didn't understand this idea that they've come here to get an education and learn English, or they can't learn English because they're too old or something. And they just look at them as if they're dumb. And I'm like, what? That's so not true. These people are deep.
0: Yeah. Well, with your Italian, you'll appreciate the fact that when Facebook first came on board, I've always called it facce brutte, because that's how I feel that it is. Oh, and my grandmother was one of those. I'm, you know, second generation immigrant. My grandmother, you know, came over, and she knew four different languages, being an Italian, but English was her resistance since she came over when she was 14 on a boat. That's another story, I'm sure. Her resistance to learning English was so profound. And yet, you know, my mother grew up during World War II, and a lot of Italians felt that maybe what was going to happen to them was the same thing that happened to the Japanese. So I never learned that language as a kid because my mother didn't want to speak that. So it's interesting with the languages. And also I just want to shout out to my Aunt May, who she would send me postcards from all over Europe, because she was one of the teachers that taught at the AVs, at the schools. So I learned a phrase in every language with every postcard that she sent me. So you're bringing up some beautiful memories for me. I appreciate that. So you're listening to Women on Wednesday, and Sue Hitt is here, and she is the owner of and presser of Many Many Names Press, is in Blue Lake, California. Also, other books that she's done, Black Silk and Other Poems, the creative work of Ruth Mountain Grove. Also, When a Woman Tells the Truth. I love this one because I'm going to give this book to somebody I know who just turned 80. Writings and Creative Work by Women Over 80. Let's see. There's a number of books that you have that are out of print, but But on your website, you can see all the books that you're available. And for Black Silk and Other Poems, Ruth Mountaingrove, Sue Hilton was one of the editors. And Sue Hilton is here with us today to join us in this conversation. Welcome, Sue.
2: Hi. I'm actually holding in my hand my favorite book that Kate published, which is Lauren Crook's Difficult Beauty. And I knew Lauren when she did judo in Santa Cruz. So.
0: Wow. The Santa Cruz connection. Oh. You and I have a Santa Cruz connection. I remember because I knew you, and then somebody who you met in Santa Cruz, you were in a relationship with. I knew her in Sonoma County, and
2: Ah.
0: I didn't know the two of you knew each other, but then I read something in maybe it was Lesbian Connection, I don't know, where Sue is also listed in there as a bookseller, and that she died. And then there was your comment about that, and I'm like, wow, what a small world. Maybe we do all know each other. I don't know, but so how did you and Kate meet? You tell me first, Sue.
2: Do I know? Well, we met, we knew each other when Kate lived here before she went to Santa Cruz, but not well. And then Kate came back up here and contacted me. I probably threw the L word. Do I remember? Not at all. But I was very happy that she was back. And it's like you. Anyway, tell me, you tell me, Kate.
1: How I don't even remember how we got together. Maybe it was the L word or something. I don't
2: I think
1: know.
2: so. I think
1: But
2: so.
1: I just think it's so serendipitous. I mean, I lived up here in the early 80s. I learned print at Bug Press and Kinko's and before it became FedEx. And I had a wonderful experience with that, but I couldn't make a living. I had to move somewhere where I could get a real job and get real money. And so Santa Cruz was it, which was great. But when I came back, I was retired and COVID was out. Oh, I know. That was probably it. So I got COVID really bad because my stupid sisters took me on a cruise and
0: Oh, the stupid sisters.
1: the stupid sisters. And so I wrote this piece called My Life in COVID and gave it to Sue. So I think maybe that was it. Maybe that's how we started.
2: Might have been, yeah. I remember you putting your van in my driveway for you had your van in my driveway for some reason. That's just really all I remember, you driving up in your van. But anyway,
1: Yeah.
2: it was good. Always happy to have more poets and more writers in this community.
0: Yes, thank you so much. You're listening to Monday Morning Magazine here. Brenda Starr, I'm your host this Monday morning. And my guests right now are Sue Hilton and Kate Hitt. And the theme of these past 2 hours has really been about books, publishing, poetry. Linda Stansbury and I had a very good conversation in regards to that. And both Sue is a publisher and a writer, the L word, as we talked about, monthly newsletter. And also, I think she's a poet as well. I don't know if she shared a lot of her own poetry, but no, she's not a poet, and she knows.
2: Not
0: All right, she's a reader though, and a singer, of which, oh gosh, the last I missed you, Sue, at the last No Kings rally because Jennifer Famico Cahill, managing editor of the North Coast Journal, she wrote an article in regards to the Raging Grannies. And on the cover was, the old woman symbol and singing for our lives became my theme on one side of that because we are singing for our lives. And I think actually I'm going to have Holly Near, sing us out today with that song because we are singing for our lives, but we're also reading for our lives. And Kate, I want to get to part of single woman double clutches where you talk about Not only because you talked about the dreamers, and those are so many of the kids that you drove around for all those years, but also the fact that you're in Watsonville, you're in, well, you know, the place where so many things are grown. And I know now when you drive through Napa, you can just smell the chemicals that they put on the grapes. But you were able to, you talk in the book about the poisons that are there. Can you speak about that a little bit, about your observations?
1: Yeah. So I lived on a 40-acre apple farm, an organic apple farm up in the mountains, and it was glorious, you know. And the migrant families would do a route up to Seattle every fall, and they would stop in along the way and pick apples for, you know, little orchards or individual orchardists. And Watsonville, Martinelli's is there, and they had, you know, buku apple trees. I mean, just so many apple trees. And sometime around the 90s, early 2000s, they started ripping them out and planting monoculture strawberries. And the strawberries had to be sprayed to death, practically. I mean, they tented they put plastic over the ground and sterilized the soil with all sorts of gross, horrible pesticides and microbe killers. And they killed everything in the soil. So sterile soil, then planted the strawberries in these long rows. And then they would spray them with chlorpicrin and all these brain damage causing pesticides. So I was part of a group that went to Sacramento and protested to the Department of Agriculture, whatever. And with families that had been affected, children with birth defects, kids with, you know, brain damage. And they're still doing it. Yeah. And they won't stop. And, you know, Gavin Newsom should know better. He really should. But we've been trying forever to get this at least bigger buffer zone around the schools. There are 17 schools in our school district, maybe 19. And every single, almost all of them are surrounded by these fields, right up to the fields and the drift in the whole city. I mean, I couldn't live there anymore. It was just so awful. It was always polluted. It still is. So something's got to be done. It's big ag.
0: It's big ag, yeah. Especially down there, you can't get away from it.
1: And they're talking about closing 5 schools in the area because of ice, but also because there's just nobody wants to live down there. So I mean, they do, but they're not having children. So there's a couple of places kind of like that around the country, but probably more pronounced because Pajaro and Watsonville is by 80-90% Latino. So, yeah. So, yeah.
0: Well, we'll see. Apparently, we're going to have a new governor soon, and maybe that can be brought up again to have some kind of a buffer zone. But because big ag, between water, you know, those issues are always going to be there. And we have to think about the people who are affected by the decisions that are made in the legislature. So, you know, something else for us to protest. But, you know, it's not as if there are topics that are not available to us. There's lots of them.
1: Yeah, no kidding. So it goes on, doesn't it? I mean, it just goes on and on. So I wondered if you wanted me to read another poem, or do we have time, or are we out of time?
0: No, we have lots of time.
1: Oh, perfect.
0: For poetry. We have lots of time for poetry.
1: Okay. Well, so this one's for Pride, and Sue loves this poem. So this is in honor of Pride.

0: splash puddles with their sneakers. Girls with sleek, long, dark hair in short skirts and heavy makeup stand tall in circles, books clutched in their forearms like babies, glittery purses over their shoulders. And always, last in line, as the bus arrives, stands a young woman in a cobalt blue button-down sweater under her black leather jacket and jeans, her maroon beret over short black hair, waiting, chin down, for the boys to jostle each other and stomp on the bus before her. But this time, I see her way down the line, and I wave the boys off, say, "Ladies first." The herd crowding the stairwell slides back down and lets her on the bus. She stops by my chair, stares at me, perturbed. In a moment of hesitation, I say, "Oh, okay, women first then." She, all of a sudden, "I am not sure." "Are?" says in a woman's voice, "I'm not a girl." I notice she has deep circles under her eyes, a face as ashen as a storm cloud, and think, watching her take a seat at the back of the bus, "Geez, did I make a mistake? Is she really a boy?" When we reach the school, I step out of the bus first, and I stand aside and wait for her to get off and say, "Hey, I'm really sorry. I don't always get gender, but I'm gay, so I like to try." The defensive posture relaxes, shoulders draw down in relief. I see a face light up with a wide white row of teeth, a beautiful smile, as the bus rider explains it all to me, says, "I like to play it gender neutral." "Wow," I think, "me too." I remember just then I didn't mind deceiving men when they called me young fella, but how I hated being called young lady. Ugh, so condescending. "See you after the holiday, bus driver." "Yes, have a good Thanksgiving," I say, as the student steps lightly into the school for the misfits. "You too, bus driver, you too."
1: Oh, Sue, tell us why you love that so much.
2: Well, I like the whole, I like it that, what do I like? Well, the whole thing about, you know, how gender is perceived and how it, you know, it addresses all those issues that all of us face all the time, you know, not just for being queer, but for being gender nonconforming. And then there's all the, you know, and it's gotten so different in the time that we have been alive. You know, I was always very offended when people thought I was a guy, and usually made a point of telling them I was not. I felt like they were insulting me. And maybe they were, you know, they were probably, it's, you know, it's an insult either way. People making assumptions about, based on how you look, about mm-hmm. who you are and what you think and what you do, it's all wrong. So, you know, and I think we're all learning, you know, that there's so much going on, so much questioning and so much changing. And we really need to have space for everybody to define whatever they want to define about who they are, and stop making it be, you know, it's mostly just about the stupid boxes, you know, that the world we grew up in and the world they're trying to get back to puts people in these very tight boxes based on the gender they were born, and or the sex they were born or whatever, their DNA. And then we're supposed to stay in them and do certain things and think certain ways and act certain ways. And if you happen to be the inferior gender like us, then you're supposed to just shut up and wash their dishes. So, I mean, I could rant about that for a good long time, but I really love it that people are just trying to say, you know,

0: gender is a whole lot of different things, and you can be who you want to be.
1: Yeah, whether it be 50 years ago when because I'm a tall person and I carry myself like that, and often because you're tall or carry yourself well, oh mister, and I remember 50 years ago throwing up my shirt, yeah, and showing what I got. And just a few years ago I was amazed. I did the same thing when I was getting coffee down in Santa Rosa, and I'm like, and I threw up my shirt, and I'm like, Brenda, but here's my bumper sticker: decolonize food, decolonize health, decolonize gender. And I just want to give a shout out to the fact that I do have a Women on Wednesday this coming Wednesday, and I think I'm going to play a little bit of an interview that I did with Muriel Miguel. She's on in her two spirit acts. And queer indigenous performers. She's Kuna and Rappahannock, and I did this interview with her many years ago up at KHSU, and I'm going to play a little bit of it because it's particularly in our county. It seemed like connecting the rainbow. We have brought in two spirit people who once again decolonize that. Hello. Where did that all start from? So, an interesting topic, isn't it?
0: I think it's pretty amazing how much people here, I think specifically some of the local tribes and the queer Humboldt folks have really tried to make space for Two-Spirit and acknowledge how important that cultural presence is that those of us who were raised in sort of European culture didn't, we never had those options. And remembering that there were other options, that in other places, other people recognized that that not everybody fits in boxes.
1: Little boxes on the hillside, little boxes that we have to check. Well, we don't have to check.
2: Ticky-tacky.
1: Yeah, ticky-tacky. And what were your experiences coming from, having lived in Rome and then lived, I mean, in Italy, and then moved to various places there, as far as seeing gender, Kate? That's a
2: Oh
1: good question.
2: gosh, I had to wear dresses outside the house, apartment, like, oh, and I couldn't wait to get home to put on my jeans, And one day I was out walking and I was about 13, 12, 13, and I had on shorts, big at that time in the 60s. That was like big no-no. And this Italian girl comes up to me and she's going, "You're wearing shorts." She's speaking Italian at me, and I'm like, "I don't go, whatever." And she's mad at me for wearing shorts. And so then I go home, and a couple days later, she's wearing shorts.
1: Or remember culottes? Remember culottes? I think I got thrown out of school for wearing culottes. My mom had to go, and because right, we there was a dress code when we all went to elementary school and high school, and it wasn't until after that. Well, a lot of things have changed. Now, most of I'm a big sports enthusiast, and I like to say that I played basketball when we had two stationary guards, two stationary forwards, and two rovers, and we couldn't dribble more than five times, or I guess they thought our ovaries would fall out. So coming from that, and coming from, not being able to wear culottes to school because that was some gender thing in the school's mind. We have come a long way, baby. And yet, one of the
0: And
1: things
0: yet.
1: that the three of us being of the ages that we are is that we've seen where what we've fought for, what we've self-expressed for, what we've done, and then so much of that is being taken away these days. And I think Sue said it best before. It's like, why can't we just all be our authentic selves and that be okay?
2: Yes, absolutely.
0: I
2: Yes,
0: have some
2: that is
0: poems
2: so
0: that
2: true.
0: aren't necessarily directly related, but sort of.
1: Hey.
0: And these are all, they're the L Word published a couple of poetry books in a much more amateur way than Kate did. Basically, we just printed them out and handed them to people. But this is Jacqueline Elizabeth Littalion, and she was very Butch Dyke, and also she was from Maine and certainly partly native, but it was sort of, in the way that people, the French Canadians, many French Canadians, it's like what happened was native people survived by marrying French people, and then they said they were French Canadians. And this was true where I grew up also, that there was this whole pocket of people who were French Canadians who were in fact native people or partly native people. And that was, was how you pretended you weren't. It was one, way to survive in this terrible world. But anyway, here are a couple of Jacqueline poems. This one's called Self-Consciousness. Search for myself, selves, swell, flow, ebb. Every possibility I create moves me to more. Endless space fills with the flowing movements of my power. And then here's one called Ancestors. The look, the pattern, cannot be stolen. The word, the knowing, cannot be murdered. Clues to a past assimilated. The inheritance passes on generations to genes. The voice, the rhythm, cannot be stolen. The chant, the dreaming cannot be murdered. Clues of a past, color camouflaged. The blood legacy passes on genes to generations. So,
1: Wow.
0: and she ended up, she worked in the, she took a library job in Hoopa and felt really connected to that community. So that was, she lived the last bit of her life in Hoopa, and I think that that was a really good place for her.
1: Oh, I was wondering because Carolyn Gage, you familiar with Karen Gage, the playwright?
0: Yeah.
1: Because she's been in Maine now for, oh gosh, I think maybe even 20 years or so. And waiting, maybe she'll do a play about Jacqueline, right? Oh gosh.
0: She was a great person.
1: Oh. And then also tell us about your work with Black Silk and Other Poems, the creative work of Ruth Mountgrove that Kit published.
0: Okay, yeah. All right. So, when the L Word did poetry books, we did a bunch of collections in this very democratic manner. Everybody send poems. You're allowed to have 3 pages of poems. I'm not judging. Except, well, I did, if somebody sent 5 poems, I might choose three. But anyway, it was pretty minimal editing. And then I did a book of poems of Ruth's, because Ruth was a poet all her life, and she really wanted to do another book at before she died, and that didn't happen. But she had, sort of said some of what she wanted, and she left books, piles and piles and piles of poems. And her friend Nancy was supposed to edit this book, but her friend Nancy had very limited vision and couldn't possibly do it. And then Vinnie Peloso, who is a friend of, was a close friend of Ruth's and a friend of mine, and also somewhat of Kate's, I believe,
2: Yes.
0: offered to go through those poems and picked out a collection. And then we just had to find somebody to publish it. And we spent a lot of time contacting lots of people. And I think it was him who had the idea of contacting Kate. And Kate said, I would love to do this book. And it was like, since everybody else had said, and then Kate suggested that we apply for a grant through the Ink People. And that's what we did, so that we got a grant through the Ink People that paid Kate to do the work, or at least paid her for part of her work, because that's the way these things go. And we got the book published, and it was a great thing to be able to do. And, we've been selling it and whatnot. It's been wonderful.
2: Yeah, and I'm a bona fide publisher, it's helpful when I have to edit and put together a book like this that really didn't have any kind of format involved at first, and then put them in order and put, so maybe 100 hours. There was a lot of time involved, but I'm still a publisher, and they're still going to get royalties. The L Word is getting royalties from the sale of this book, so that's pretty cool.
1: That is. Wow.
0: We're really happy that the book got out.
1: Yes, and that now, Kate, I saw you at Zero to Fierce. And so do you do other talks around our county or other counties, especially around this time of the year?
2: I'm going to be going down to Santa Cruz to do book signings again. I was down there a couple weeks ago and it was great. And I hope that I'm going to be doing more open mics around town. Like, I'm looking up places. There's that one called A Reason to Listen. They probably will have me as a featured thing. But what I really want to do is something like I had down in Santa Cruz, which was by having that soapbox, the women's soapbox where people could share what they were thinking, in writing. I want to have something like that again for women, that we get together and write together. And it doesn't have to be poetry, although that's my background. It could be prose, but getting together and writing together and then sharing what you write is powerful. Plus, it really helps people develop their voices.
1: Yes.
2: So, I'm not into critiquing. I just hate that. I want everybody to have a chance to say what they want to say without fear of being criticized.
1: There's something to be said about stream of consciousness that when you gather in a group and you do that and then you share that you even learn so much about yourself.
2: Yes, and I'm sure that if I hadn't had that group going on, every other week in Santa Cruz for 15 years, so that I would not have this body of work. It really helped. It wasn't the feedback; it was the actual like doing of it.
1: The doing part.
0: So, should we talk about some of what's going on at this moment?
1: Yes, please. Before we leave.
0: I just got a text about Ferndale Pride. I hope some of you will show up there. The Raging Grannies are going to be singing. The L Word's going to be tabling. We're also going to be in the parade. I trust you all will show up also in some way. And we just had a lovely picnic yesterday, or the day before. Yes, where we just had this little picnic at the park in Eureka, which was really fun. And then, so there's Ferndale Pride on Saturday. On Saturday, yeah,
2: What time
0: coming
2: is
0: up.
2: that at? What time is that at? Start.
0: Well, they want you to show up at 10, and the parade will start at 11, and then they'll march to Fireman's Hall, and there'll be, festival, vendors, music. That's where the Raging Grannies are singing, starting from 12:30, probably till about 5. So it'll be a fun thing to show up at, and maybe some of the Southern Humboldt people will come up to Ferndale. I know they sometimes do. And then I just heard that KMUD is planning to do Pride again, and that KMUD is committed to Pride in September, which I heard is a rumor, and it sounds like it's now real.
1: Yeah, it's real. It's real. It was there was a lot this time, and of course our old our former, not old, our former news director, she had so much to do with setting
0: Yeah,
1: everything.
0: she did such a great job.
1: Oh, I know. It's Lauren. It's such a big task, and we have limited staff now and a lot of changes, so we thought September would be the time to do it, and
0: Yeah, I
1: we
0: think that makes
1: definitely
0: sense. It's
1: will.
0: also a lot easier if it'll be cooler out there. That would be wonderful.
1: Yes. And anything else?
0: Well, it's not, there's all this talk about whether something's going to happen on the 14th, whether something's going to happen on July 4th. Somebody's got something planned for June 27th, but it's all very much up in the air. So, there's the regular ones, right? You can show up at Arcata at noon on Saturdays, or Trinidad at noon on Saturdays, and Ferndale at noon on Sundays. And there's also something that they're talking about that's going to be like a big sing-along. It's like a recorded sing-along thing. which is a July 4th, that they're trying to do sort of the opposite of the big parades. The idea is that people will get together and sing along in groups. And I'm afraid I could probably find the information on that, but it's going to take me a bit.
1: Yeah, you find the information, and if you don't get it today, I can get that out on Wednesday, on Women on Wednesdays. So that's always a possibility.
0: Yeah.
1: And
0: Well,
1: before we leave, I just want to say it's been about books, it's been about pride, it's been about poetry, and it's been about everything that that we want to let known about our lives right now. But Many Names Press, Kate Hitt, what a wonderful thing you started, and wonderful books that you have. Manynamespress.com is where you can go to not only buy her current book, if you're not going to see her in person, or although some of you do have friends and relatives down in Santa Cruz, you might want to go down there. And also the other books. And as Sue said, the Raging Grannies will be at Ferndale on Saturday. And I want to thank you both for being on Women on Wednesday here. No. Oh, that's Wednesday. This is Monday. Oh, Monday.
0: Monday Morning
1: It's
0: Magazine. This is
1: a
0: Monday
1: Monday.
0: Morning Magazine.
1: Oh, it's Monday Morning Maniac here. Thank
2: Lunedì,
1: you. Unity, right? Thank you so much. I really deeply appreciate
0: Okay, I found this announcement. June
1: Okay.
0: 14th, rise up, sing out, and find your people. And let's see if I can find. Oh no, can I find out what's. Oh, it's a lot of people singing. It's not a street march. No, go, no kings, not org. Go, no kings.org.
1: All right.
0: List June 14th watch parties. Or sign up to
1: Okie
0: host one.
1: dokie. Okie
2: Thank
1: dokie. All
2: you,
1: right.
2: Brenda, so much. That was
1: You're
2: great.
1: very, very welcome. You're very, very
0: Yes.
1: welcome. And I want to thank Linda Stansbury, who held us together there while Jennifer Famico Cahill was sleeping. Kate Hitt, Sue Hilton, and our Second District Board of Supervisor, Ms. Bushnell. I want to thank our engineer, Dennis, you, the listener, and yeah, I'll be back on Wednesday morning. Thank you, and take care.
0: Thank you.
1: Peace, frog.

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Up next, Alternative Radio, David Varsamian. 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With Amy Goodman.

0: I don't believe there's probably anybody that doesn't feel the grief, the great grief for our time. The losses are beyond the counting. So we're being asked to be alive in this time when we can hold the grief and hold it knowing that the grief and the outrage that comes up when we see what we're losing, that pain we feel for them, is grounded in a deep caring.
1: That's Joanna Macy, and this is Alternative Radio. I'm David Barsamyan. This edition of AR features Joanna Macy, Deep Caring for the Earth. The challenges humankind faces, from the climate emergency to species extinction to terminal war, may be difficult to comprehend, but we ignore them at our peril. Looking away is a lot easier than facing reality. Viewing the Earth as a giant shopping mall to be exploited is leading us to a literal dead end. The capitalist system solely cares about making money. Can a deep caring for the Earth emerge that is nourishing and sustaining rather than recklessly exploiting it? What creative steps can we undertake to reverse the dangerous course we are on? The clock is ticking as our precious planet takes one hit after another. Can global society wake up to implement policies that will avert catastrophe? If not, Joanna Macy says, it's curtains. Our guest today is Joanna Macy, a scholar of Buddhism, general systems theory, and deep ecology. Her lectures and writing on work that reconnects provided a visionary force in environmental and spiritual activism. She's the author of World as Lover, World as Self, and co-author of Active Hope. And now, Joanna Macy, Deep Caring for the Earth.
0: What we most want, I believe, is to discover our true vastness, the immense life that is within us, the great, fertile, brilliant web of life that has brought us forth, to wake up to the company of other beings through space and time, and walk out of that little closet of self-concern that is conditioned by the industrial growth society, the consumer society, the late capitalist political economy, where we're being treated like a bunch of addicts that can't wait for the next fix, whether it's a car or a dress or the latest foodie, gourmet, whatever. As if we couldn't think of anything better to do with our lives than to see how much we can own or how much we can put in the bank, as if that were a measure of the life that is in us. And so I think there's a great yearning in each one of us to be free to rejoin that great family of beings. That great dance, the metaphors abound for what we yearn for and what we deserve and what is our birthright to have, to see the beauty of the world and let that be enough, to feel the depth of affection we have for all beings and each other and let that be enough. To work together for the healing of our world. Ah, that's more than enough. And it's amazing that we, at this point, we're reflecting that and working with that with the students this weekend, how we were training our vision to see two amazing and apparently contradictory things that are happening at the same time in our world. Both of them unique. One is a transition to a life-sustaining society from a self-destroying industrial growth society, which sets its goals and measures its progress by how fast it can grow. Grow in what? Wisdom? Health? Happiness? One thing only. Corporate profits. Market share. And when you have that kind of force driving you, it's exponential, unsatisfiable, leads to a runaway system. And so the transition that we're in, that many of us, including me, call the Great Turning. I love the book about it that David Corton wrote. And I love the recognition by many of the minds that have been teachers to me that this Great Turning, this transition, is the third revolution of our journey as humans. The third we know about. And that it's fully as huge in scope and in magnitude as that first revolution in the late Neolithic 10,000 years ago, the agricultural revolution. That changed everything. Settling down, growing a surplus, growing more people, trading, learning to compute, to write, build silos, temples, stratified societies, etc. Changed everything. And then a bunch later, that second revolution, equally enormous in its effect on our psyches and on our relationships. That happened almost three centuries ago in England. And that was the what? Yeah, the Industrial Revolution. And again, that changed everything. The machine, the power of industrial technology, pulling people off the land into the mines and the mills and the factories, changing our relationships to each other and to the earth. And now, right on the tail of that, comes this third revolution. And I remember the first time I heard about this in these terms of third revolution was from William Ruckelshaus, who was our first Environmental Protection Agency head. And he said, the amazing thing is, whereas the first revolution, agricultural revolution, took centuries, and the industrial revolution took decades, maybe generations, this one, this third one, to sustainability, will have to happen in a matter of years, and will have to be a totally conscious operation. We will choose it. So not only is there this revolution, this great turning, but at the same time, and you know this, I'm just saying things you already know in your heart, that there is this great unraveling. David Courtney uses that term, and I find it totally apt that the social and really the ecological systems, the biological organic systems that have been woven over the millennia, bringing forth complexity of form and intelligence, are being shredded by loss of diversity and by poisoning and by paving over and by our heedlessness. So this is a time when you could get real depressed if you let yourself. And as a matter of fact, if there is, I don't believe there's probably anybody in this room that frankly doesn't feel the grief, the great grief for our time. The losses are beyond the counting. So we're being asked to be alive in this time when we can hold the pain and not run from it. Hold the grief and know that we're capable of that. and hold it, knowing that the grief and the outrage that comes up when we see what we're losing. And some of these losses, many of them are irretrievable. That pain we feel for them is grounded in a deep caring. You look at that pain and don't let yourself be persuaded by mainstream culture that it has to do with some, can be reduced to some private pathology or neurotic pattern. Don't fall for that. If tears come up and rage for what is our people are doing to the earth, don't let them be persuaded that this is due to some private craziness. Just pause for a moment and bow to that and say, ah, I'm capable of suffering with. I'm suffering with my world. Ouch. And you will know that it's wholesome and natural and unavoidable if you're alive. And then you remember that the literal meaning of compassion is just that, to suffer with. Ah, I am a compassionate being. I am alive as a cell in the living body of earth, and this body is in trauma, so of course I feel it too. So we're in this incredible moment, unlike any that I can imagine ever having happened before. This moment when everything we've ever had to learn about courage, about our interconnectedness, can be put to use. As we stand with this two possibilities right in front of us, the great unraveling and the great turning. And we don't know. We don't know whether we're going to pull it off. But we know that we're here as part of that work. And that we can engage in that more fully when we see its inevitability and don't require guarantees that we're going to see just how wonderful our little piece of it is. That we free ourselves from dependence on seeing the results of our own actions. So it's just amazing to me that being alive in this time, if you don't close your eyes and ears, is just like getting so many spiritual teachings. Wake up. Wake up. Wake up to your true nature as part of life. Wake up to your mutual belonging. Wake up to the courage that is in you. Let your heart be broken. It's okay. Actually, they say the heart that breaks open can hold the whole universe. It's that big. And in this time, then, it's so wonderful to be sitting in this room, in this place, where the teachings, the Dharma teachings, have been revered and kept among the many strands of the revitalizing of the spiritual life of our people. And how good to come here and see that in the Buddhist community and in Naropa, there is this environmental leadership program. Saying again and again, and you need to say that in Western Buddhism, which has a tiny tendency to think that the Buddha Dharma is given to us for our private tranquility. There's a little tendency that, in case you haven't noticed. Yes, so that you can get very calm and serene. And, yeah. So I consider this sometimes, it can be a little case of premature equanimity. Because what I find in the teachings And Dan, my brothers and sister teachings out of this tradition, as well as others, is that the spiritual gifts of this planet and the lineages are coming forward now in this time of crisis and need in order to bloom with fresher, stronger meaning than ever before, to help us walk out to find that we can be what we most want to be, heroes and healers. Part of the great transformation, part of the waking up. And we're not doing that out of some inflated notion of who we are, but rather stepping aside from what we thought were our strengths and our individual wonderfulness to let the power of life come through, the power of the earth, the power of our interdependence, the power of our relationships, the power of life itself, so much bigger than anything we could ever attribute to ourselves or our achievements. What a time to be alive. I think that all the religious traditions in this time have riches for us who would take part in the healing of our world. I think central to all the great earth wisdom traditions, indigenous traditions, Christianity, Sufism, Islam, Judaism, Hinduism, Tao, all of it are there bringing forth gifts for us to find our true strength. But I want to talk a little bit about the Buddha Dharma and about being right here in the Shambhala Center, the Tibetan strain of it. I feel so grateful. My life was changed, you know, by when I went over in the Peace Corps with my husband to India. We were staff then. We went over with our children, and I found that I got very close to a volunteer who up in Himachal Pradesh, and this was in the 1960s, was working with groups of Tibetans and a particular community of Tibetans. Kargyu Tibetans, who had been very close to Chogyam Trungpa Rinpoche, and they were sort of like Dharma brothers together in the community of Tashi Chong. And I saw that in what they had experienced as they were leaving Tibet, fleeing the depredations of the Chinese and the occupation of Tibet, preserving the tradition that they had cherished. They were well acquainted with grief. They had seen how swift destruction can take over a people and its land, how fast it can be plundered, how quickly its institutions, even those most revered, could be insulted and demolished. It's like they expected some of this. And here is from the warrior song of King Gezar, written how many centuries ago? 8, 9 centuries ago, and doesn't it sound as if it were today? It goes, our earth is wounded. Her oceans and lakes are sick. Her rivers are like running sores. The air is filled with subtle poisons, and the oily smoke of countless hellish fires blackens the sun. Men and women scattered from homeland, friends, family, wander desolate and uncertain, scorched by a toxic sun. In this desert of frightened, blind uncertainty, some take refuge in the pursuit of power, some become manipulators of illusion and deceit. If wisdom and harmony still dwell in this world, as other than a dream lost in an unopened book, they are hidden in our heartbeat. And it is from our hearts that we cry out. We cry out, and our voices are the single voice of this wounded earth. Our cries are a great wind across the earth. I can feel that. I can feel our cries ringing out, and the yearning of our hearts like a great wind. And that it's appropriate. It's all right to feel that. Okay if the heart breaks. And then, later on, from this same community of Tibetans that I became sort of wonderfully wedded to in a way. That's one of the greatest things happened in my life, was that this community of Tibetan lay people and lamas took me in. And I would visit them when over the years when I'd go to other places, other countries, back to my homeland. We would be seeing each other. And once when I went back, it was 1980, and Ronald Reagan had just been elected. And I heard Bashkin Tashi Jong people talking about a prophecy that seemed to be coming true in our time, even though it was 12 centuries old. It was found in the Kalachakra Tantra. But it seemed to be happening for this generation now in the late 20th century. Well, what's it about? I said. And they said, it's about a very dark and troubled time. Well, I wanted to hear about that, being rather apocalyptic of my turn of mind. And as I said, Ronald Reagan had just been elected. And so I asked for some of the lamas to tell me about it. And this is the version of it. There, I found that there were different versions. One version I got from Taisitu Rinpoche, who had his monastery not far away. And when he spoke of it, it was in connection with a retreat that he wanted me to take for 3 years. And I said, Rinpoche, I can't do that because I have to stop nuclear war. And he said, well, don't you know that the kingdom of Shambhala is coming and the king of Shambhala will disarm the weapons with by his power? As if that could happen without our doing anything. He said, just take it easy and go and meditate. Well, I couldn't do that. So, and I didn't really buy into that particular version of the Shambhala prophecy. And then another version that I heard was that it didn't really have to do with this coming of the kingdom of Shambhala. That's what the prophecy is. It didn't have to do with the outside world, but it was all a metaphor for one's internal battle or growth or enlightenment. Well, that didn't interest me too much either. But what did, and what I'm going to tell you, is the version of this prophecy that I heard from Dugu Chögyal Rinpoche. I'm going to tell it to you because it has given me my marching orders for the last 30 years. In pretty much his words. And as you hear this, you will hear the phrase Shambhala warrior. And you may recognize that this is a metaphor for the bodhisattva. That is the hero figure in the Buddhist scriptures, Buddhist world, the one who really gets it about our mutual belonging, our radical interdependence. And so they say the bodhisattva keeps turning back from the gates of nirvana to return to samsara till all beings, even to every blade of grass, is enlightened. So that kind of compassion. So here we go. I'm going to tell you the prophecy as I heard it from Dugu Chögyal Rinpoche, and I want you to hear it as if it is about you, which I actually think it is. There comes a time when all life on earth is in danger. In this time, great powers have arisen, barbarian powers. And although they waste their wealth in preparations to annihilate each other, they have much in common. And among the things they have in common are weapons of unfathomable devastation and death, and technologies that lay waste the world. And it is just at this time that, when the future of all beings seems to hang by the frailest of threads, that the kingdom of Shambhala emerges. Now you can't go there because it's not a place. It exists in the hearts and minds of the Shambhala warriors. And actually you can't tell a Shambhala warrior by looking at her or him, because they wear no uniforms. They bear no insignia. They wield no banners to identify them. They have no barricades on which they can climb to threaten the enemy, or behind which they can rest and regroup. They don't even have any home turf, because ever and always they must move across the terrain of the barbarian powers. And then he said, now the time has come when great courage is required of the Shambhala warriors. Moral courage and physical courage, because they are going to go right into the heart of the barbarian powers to dismantle the weapons, those armaments that are fabricated and deployed on air trigger alert. Yes, and the decisions that are made, they are going to go into the corridors of power to dismantle the weapons of mind. And he said, Joanna, mind this. This is very important. The Shambhala warriors know that these weapons can be dismantled because they are manomaya, mind-made.
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0: These weapons can be dismantled because they are manomaya, mind-made. They are made by the human mind. They can be unmade by the human mind. Because the dangers that are coming upon us now are not brought by some evil extraterrestrial force or some satanic deity or even some inexorable, unalterable fate. But they arise from our actions, from our relationships, from our habits. They are made by the human mind. They can be unmade by the human mind. So, now is the time, he said, when the Shambhala warriors go into training. How do they train? I asked. I was ready to sign up. And he said, they train in the use of two weapons. What are they? And Dugu Chögyal held up his hands the way the lamas hold the ritual objects in the great lama dances of his people. And he said, one
2: is compassion. And the other is insight into the radical interdependence of all phenomena. And you need both. One is not enough. You need the compassion because that provides the fuel, the motive force to move you out, to go where you need to go, to do what you need to do. And what it involves is this: to not be afraid of the suffering of your world. And if you're not afraid of the suffering of your world, then nothing can stop you. But he said, by itself, that's not enough, because it can burn you out. It's very hot. So you need the other, that wisdom, that insight into our interexistence. Now that's very important, he said, because with that, you know that this is not a battle between the good guys and the bad guys, but that the line between good and evil goes through the landscape of every human heart. And that we are so interwoven with each other in the web of life that even the smallest act with clear intention can have reverberations through the web that you can hardly begin to discern. But that, he said, as important as it is, it's a little cool. And so you need the heat of the compassion. And I realized then that, when I had been seeing the Tibetan monks in their puja with their moving their hands and the moving mudras, hand gestures, often as not, they were dancing with their hands, the interplay between wisdom and compassion. Well, that's it. That's the prophecy. On that occasion, my family happened to be with me, and we were lodging at the edge of the community, and I rushed back, and I was getting back to meet I went in and I said, you won't believe what I just heard from Chuchao Rinpoche, and I told the prophecy. And my son Jack said, well, didn't he tell you how it's going to end? It's wonderful that you laugh. I laugh too. I said, oh, Jack, if he had told me how it's going to turn out, I wouldn't have believed him. And don't you believe anyone who tells you how it's going to turn out. Because the magic and power of being alive at this time is directly proportional to the uncertainty. That uncertainty keeps you awake. You think sometimes that you want guarantees. Well, I would get involved in that campaign if I were sure that my involvement would make a decisive difference. I hear that a lot, you know, from people. But that kind of certainty is not in the scene for us now. That kind of certainty doesn't grow courage. It's in the risk-taking that the courage happens. And then I remember, I'd like a guarantee, but where is there a guarantee in life? When you fall in love with someone, is there a guarantee that you're going to have a lasting, healthy relationship? When you plant seeds in the soil, is there a guarantee there's going to be sufficient warmth and moisture for a bumper crop? There never is. And it is that which draws forth from us the vital ingredients of our engagement and our involvement and our risk-taking and our courage and our solidarity with each other. There you have it. I think it's just about my favorite thing to tell you. But I'm gonna ask, I have some other things I want to share. One is that, you know, those two

time like this where even our own government likes to keep us in line by scaring us. And when I saw that, you know what I immediately thought of? The traditional Native American gesture when I was a little girl in school. I thought all Indians went around doing this. How? And then I realized that that gesture of Native Americans is precisely, don't be afraid. See? Don't be afraid. I carry no weapon. My hand is bare, naked. Nothing to fear. I come in peace. And my other favorite gesture is the one that is always associated with the Buddha of our time, Sakyamuni Buddha, because as you know, as the Buddhist movement developed through time, the truths that were conveyed in it seemed so great you could never imagine that they weren't always around. So people figured that there were earlier Buddhas and a whole string of them. But our Buddha, Shakyamuni Buddha, of our era, was known in art and the way he was represented by touching the ground, touching the earth. Bhumisparsa mudra. So you remember to do that. And I want you to remember the story that goes with it, which you may know already, so you'll hear it again. How Gautama, before he became the Buddha, he had left home, he was seeking the end of suffering, he was trying to figure it out. Why is it, how is it that we cause suffering to each other and ourselves? And he went to the best of the yogic teachers, excelled in every domain. He did mortifications of the flesh till he almost died. And then he just said, I'm going to sit down there under that tree and I'm not going to get up until it becomes clear to me the cause of suffering. And so he did. So when the Buddha sat down, that tendency was represented in the figure of Mara, who was portrayed or understood as the figure of sin and death. And Mara was furious that this young Gautama Siddhartha was going to sit down and figure out the cause of suffering for the sake of the cessation of suffering. That was a very unwelcome idea to Mara, because suffering was his stock and trade. So he had to scare Gautama the Buddha off. And so he sent visions of very seductive dancing girls. And did our boy Gautama flinch? Did he move? No. He just stayed in perfect concentration. That didn't work. So then he sent visions of ghoulish demons and arms with weapons and all kinds of scary things. Did our Gautama flinch? No. He just stayed there, totally concentrated. So then Mara was furious, and he said, by what right do you think that you can sit there and resolve the problem of suffering? By what authority do you think you can do that? Now, interestingly enough, Gautama did not present his curriculum vitae. He didn't say, my father is a prince in the Shakyamuni. He didn't say, I've been to the very best yogic schools. He didn't say, I have mortification of the flesh, PhD in that. No. He didn't say anything about himself. What did he do? He touched the earth. I am doing this by the authority vested in me by the earth. That's what that gesture says. And they say in the scriptures that the earth roared.
Now, I love that story.

0: story, but what the point of it is that you have the same authority. For you, in whatever you are taking, whether it's planting a garden or protesting at a nuclear power plant or running for office, you are doing that for the healing for your people and the healing of our world by the power invested in you by the earth. You have been brought forth by the earth for this time. And earth will provide you, the web of life will provide you. The dependent co-arising, that power of our relationships with all that is, will provide the power. It's brought you up from the amoeba. It certainly ought to be able to get you through the next few days. So we can begin trusting that. We can begin really learning that what we most have going for us is not our own smarts and our own wiles or our own connections, but our passion for the earth and earth's love for us, which is life's. I've been stressing the Buddhist line on this, but that's there in all the great spiritual traditions and the earth wisdom traditions of the native peoples. And it is there in the scientists of our time. Because there is a great scientific revolution, cognitive revolution going on now, which is turning our understanding toward that same recognition of the power of our relations with each other and with the universe. That we are not separate, abiding selves, monads, that have to be competing with each other or creating our own perfection and purity, but that we are currents of knowing and feeling and action, fed by streams of matter, energy, and information, these weaving together. And that became so clear to me in my own life when I turned toward systems theory. Happenstantially, as a matter of fact, I'm just looking. I didn't even know what systems meant. And if I'd somebody had explained it, I would have thought it was very boring and to some realm of science that had nothing to do with me. But I walked in and I listened to what the professor was saying and what he was drawing on the board. And I thought, this is the Dharma in another guise. And the main, again and again, key points about the Dharma were reflected as in the ontology and epistemology of the systems view. I bring that up not to make you laugh so much, which I don't mind, but which as to say that this shift in identity that we are invited to make now, you don't need to think of it just in spiritual terms or in poetic or mystical terms. This is seen very clearly in scientific terms from the system's perspective, that it is this notion that we are a self doing our thinking between our ears, looking out at the world from behind our eyes, acting on it as a separate and distinctive individual is not the only way you see it. And that there is indeed, we get into a terrific trap if we identify who we are with this separate self that whose name we wear, you know. If I think all I am is Joanna, a white, aging, American woman. And I want to just read a couple of paragraphs from the systems perspective. This is from my book, World is Lover, World is Self. So systems theorists point out, we were talking about that in our workshop this weekend, because I always bring it in. This is part of the liberation of our time. we can identify, shift our identity with something much bigger than the dramas and ambitions of this little piece of reality that is inside my bag of skin. So there's no categorical I set over against a categorical you or it. One of the clearest teachers of this is Gregory Bateson. He says the false reification, like thingification, of the self is basic to our planetary ecological crisis. We have imagined that we are a unit of survival, and we have to see to our own survival. And we imagine that the unit of survival is the separate individual or a separate species, whereas in reality, through the history of evolution, it is the individual plus the environment, the species plus the environment, for they are essentially symbiotic. The self is a metaphor. We can choose to limit it to our skin, our person, our family, our organization, or our species. We can select its boundaries in objective reality. And what we are experiencing is a bankruptcy of seeing this self as a unit of consumption that must always be buying and consuming to keep our capitalist political economy going. We can be liberated from that, and more people are allowing that waking up to happen, a waking up for the sake of life. My friends, this time, it's not just one Buddha. This time, everybody has to wake up. This time, everybody wants to wake up. This time, everybody can wake up. And without that, it's curtains, you know? So that's quite an interesting situation to be in. And we're waking up in so many different ways in the Great Turning. People are linking together in study groups. People are linking arms to say no to war and the fabrication of weapons. People are meeting in their towns and places to accelerate a great change, the great transition. So on a beautiful part of the Great Turning is the transition culture. Becoming aware of how long we've been around, that we have a right to be here, that we have the authority of our 14 billion years of this living in this universe. And that also invites us to open our heart minds to the future ones and to their right to live on a planet that is not poisoned, that is not decimated, that is not denuded. And much of the growing amount of the work that reconnects that we do is also nurturing our capacity to not only reach back to the origins that feed our power, but to those who are coming after us, so that those of future ones can we're working for their sake too, you know. And you've come to be together and to listen tonight partly out of a desire that life go on. And it is that commitment to the future ones that has, I found, tremendously vitalizing and refreshing in my own life. So that you're here for this moment of great turning, your presence here, our presence here, our courage of heart and mind reaches out to draw strength from the ancestors and also inspiration from the future ones so that we can act that we leave this planet inhabitable. Our love is sufficient for that. Our strength is sufficient for that. My closing poem is from Rainer Maria Rilke. It is the last of his sonnets in the Sonnet to Orpheus. And it is in a book that I, with my co-translator, translated. And during the time we were working on this, during the time of our invasion, the U.S. invasion of Iraq, and the time was so dark, and we felt such great deep futility, discouragement. But this kept us strong. This poem had a quality to bring us in touch with our strength and our faith and our true identity. So I'm going to say it to you. And then the first line is, "Quiet friend who has come so far." That's you. You've come a long distance through the ages. Quiet friend who has come so far. Feel how your breathing makes more space around you. Feel that every time with the mindfulness of breathing in and breathing out. Feel how your breathing makes more space around you. Let this darkness be a bell tower, and you the bell. And as you ring, what batters you becomes your strength. My favorite line, so I'll have to repeat them. Let this darkness be a bell tower, and you the bell. As you ring, what batters you becomes your strength. Swing back and forth into the change. What is it? What is this intensity of pain? If the drink is bitter, turn yourself to wine. In this uncontainable night, be the mystery at the crossroads of your senses. The mystery discovered there. And if the world has ceased to hear you, say to the silent earth, "I flow," and to the rushing water speak, "I am." To the silent earth speak, "I flow," to the rushing water, "I am." And that's what you are. By the magic of thousands of generations, in this swiftly turning world, you've been given this flesh, this body, this house for your heart and mind, this sun, these stars, this soil. And you are not separate. Nothing can ever happen to you that will ever separate you from the living majesty of life and earth. Because that's your true nature. You belong. You're woven out of belonging. That is your strength.
1: 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Joe Ritchie is our general manager and editor. I'm David Barsamyan. Thank you for listening. We go out with background music from Joni Mitchell, Woodstock.

morning. 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I'm Margaret. This show is Classical Spectrum. I'll be here until noon playing classical music for you, and we'll have the CSAR and weather and other things as they come up. Maybe they won't. Maybe we'll just have music. We don't know. The future will tell. So what we're listening to in the background right now is a trio. This is one I tried to play one last week for you. I only got a very short part of it because I ran out of time. So I'm going to play this whole thing for you today. It's not the same one, but it's three movements. It's Hob 11 101. I don't know what that means really, but it's the indexing number. Allegro, minuet, and finale is a fugue. And this is for three lower instruments. The baritone, which is kind of like a cello with more strings, and a cello and a viola. By Haydn.

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And again, that was Joseph Haydn's trio in, let's see, what key was that in? I don't know. C major. And Haydn's years were 1732 to 1809. And that was a trio of four, three lower stringed instruments, viola, cello, and baritone. Baritone is an interesting instrument. It's got 15 strings, and it's played like a cello, but it's a little bit smaller. The body is a little smaller, and the neck with all the pegs in it and everything is a little bit longer. So you can look it up if you want more information about that. It's rather interesting stuff. Meredith Wilson's The Music Man brings big musical numbers, small-town comedy, barbershop harmony, and a joyful celebration of community to the Ferndale Repertory Theater stage this summer, running through June 28th. One of the most cherished musicals in the American theater canon, The Music Man follows fast-talking traveling salesman Harold Hill as he arrives in a small Iowa town with big plans. Performances are Friday at 7:30 p.m. and Saturdays and Sundays at 2 p.m. Tickets are available at theferndalerep.org or by calling 707-786-5483 or in person at the box office, which opens 30 minutes before the show times. Next up, I'm going to play for you a string quartet. This is by Mozart. This is by performed by the Shanghai String Quartet, and it's his. I think it's his last string quartet that he wrote. This CD is called Mozart's Last Two Quartets, and the other one is Kirchhoff 590, and this is 580. No, I guess this would be the next to the last, because this is 589, and the other one, which is a little bit longer, is Kirchhoff 590. So that's the story about that. And this is string quartet number 22 in B flat major, four movements, allegro, larghetto. Minuet is a moderato tempo with the trio, and the final movement is allegro assai. And Mozart's years were 1756 to 1791. And I think that's all I need to tell you about that. We'll go ahead and listen to the music of Mozart.

And we just heard the string quartet number 22 in B-flat major by Mozart, and that was performed by the Shanghai Quartet. It's 10:33. This is Your Voice in the Redwoods, KMUD. I'm Margaret. This show is Classical Spectrum. And I just read on the log here where it tells us what to read and what underwriters and stuff to read, that at 10:30 we're supposed to give you a little weather update, and I don't have any thing written, but I'm looking out the window and it's really overcast, and I looked at the weather report, and yes, it's supposed to rain later, but I'll give you more about that when we do the weather report at 11. So stay tuned, and I hope that you stay dry or enjoy the rain. I mean, this is a good time to have rain. So whatever you do, enjoy it and stay tuned. 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And I didn't know you could vote every day. That's stacking them up there, I think. So it's important to vote. Okay, I think we're ready to do the next selection for you that I have queued up. And what it is, it's a clarinet concerto, and it's by Bernard Heinrich Crusell. His years were 1775 to 1838, and this is his clarinet concerto in F minor, opus 5, number 2. And we have three movements, the Allegro, Andante Pastoral, and the Rondo is an Allegretto tempo. And this is performed by Per Billman on the clarinet with the Uppsala Chamber Orchestra. And I'll just put that on right now.

No, my bad. I didn't quite have it queued up. So I'll get that going, and then we'll listen to it. Oh, hold on. I'm going to go ahead and play this for you while I'm getting ready. Oh, my God. Unprepared. Okay.

Okay, well, I've run into a little problem here because when I opened up the cassette, there was no CD in it. And I can't find it. I thought I had it here.

Okay, now we're set up. We've got the clarinet concerto ready, and all the information I gave you is still applying, so we'll go ahead and play it right now. The music of Crusell.

And that was Crusell's Clarinet Concerto number 2 in F minor, opus 5. And that brought us right up to 1101. And this is KMUD Garberville, 91.1 FM and HD1. 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And broadcasting from Translator K258BQ in Shelter Cove, we're at 99.5. I'm Margaret. 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And now I do have the Community Safety and Awareness Community Safety and Awareness Report for you. And today is Monday, June 8th, 2026. KMUD's new Community Resources Calendar page is now live on the KMUD website, kmud.org, under the Community drop-down menu. Our improved calendar provides addresses, phone numbers, and up-to-date information for farmers markets, food distributions, public meals, blood drives, and other community services. Provided you have a valid air quality burn permit, Monday, June 8th is a permissive burn day in Mendocino, Humboldt, and Del Norte counties. Residents in state responsibility areas must also obtain a CAL FIRE burn permit. 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And in Humboldt, Food for People is hosting food distributions in McKinleyville from 10 until 3:45 and in Fortuna from 10 until noon. 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In Mendocino, the Mendocino Food Network is hosting food distributions in Fort Bragg from 10 until 3:45, and the Albion Pop-Up at 3512 Albion Ridge Road from 4 until 5 p.m. And lunches are provided for seniors at the Willett Senior Center from 11:45 until 1, and the Redwood Coast Senior Center in Fort Bragg from 11:30 until 1:15. 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
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And now I have the National Weather Service report for you for today. The synopsis is that rain on Monday for the North Coast with the highest amounts off Cape Mendocino. And I understand that it's supposed to start raining here right around noontime. It's pretty overcast out there. Dry conditions will return starting tomorrow with hot temperatures expected across the interior Wednesday into the weekend. Elevated fire weather conditions in Lake County with low afternoon relative humidity and gusty winds Wednesday through Thursday. Predicted high and low temperatures for some of the, from all of our listening areas, actually. We kind of paint this with a broad brush. At the K-Mud Studios in Redway, the high today will be 66, low tonight 54, and the high tomorrow 77. Humboldt Bay Eureka area, high today 59, low tonight 48, and high tomorrow 57. And the Laytonville and Northern Mendocino listening area, 65 degrees today, 50 tonight, and 74 tomorrow. The coastal waters forecast from Point St. George to Cape Mendocino and out to 10 nautical miles. There is a small craft advisory in effect from noon today through this evening. And today the wind is southeast 15 to 20 knots, becoming south 20 to 25 knots this afternoon. The waves are southwest 2 feet at 3 seconds and northwest 4 feet at 8 seconds with rain. Tonight the wind will be southwest 10 to 15 knots and the waves will be southwest 5 feet at 5 seconds and west 7 feet at 10 seconds with patchy dense fog and a chance of rain. The coastal waters forecast from Cape Mendocino to Point Arena and out to 10 nautical miles. There is a small craft advisory down there in effect also from noon today through this evening. And today the wind is southeast 15 to 20 knots, becoming south 20 to 25 knots this afternoon. And the waves are southwest 2 feet at 3 seconds and northwest 4 feet at 8 seconds with rain. Tonight, the wind will be southwest 10 to 15 knots, and the waves will be southwest 5 feet at 5 seconds and west 7 feet at 10 seconds with patchy dense fog and a chance of rain. And here are the solar and lunar phases and tidal information. Today, Monday the 8th of June, the sun rose at 5:47 a.m. and sunset will be at 8:44 p.m. for a total of 14 hours and 57 minutes of daylight. Well, it says sunlight on the report, but it's probably just going to be daylight today since there's not much sun out there. It's so overcast. The last high tide, no, I beg your pardon. The next high tide today will be at 11:37 a.m., and it'll be a 0.7-foot tide. The next low tide will be at 6:33 p.m., and that will be a 5.1-foot tide. Today, the last quarter moon rose in the east at 1:32 a.m. and will set in the west at 1:35 p.m. And according to the solunar theory, today is an average day for fishing since the fish activity forecast is average. And there you have it, the National Weather Service report for today. And with that, I think I'm going to go ahead and get back to some music for you. We are going to hear a piano sonata, this one by Muzio Clementi. His years were 1752 to 1832, and this is his piano sonata in D major, opus 40, number 3. Three movements, adagio molto, moving into an allegro, and then the second movement is adagio con molto, espressione, and the final movement
is an allegro, and this is performed by Pietro Di Maria, the music of Clementi.

We just heard the piano sonata in D major, opus 40, number 3, by Muzio Clementi. And now it's 11:33, and this is Your Voice in the Redwoods, KMUD. I'm Margaret. I'll be here for another half hour. We'll have Amy Goodman and Democracy Now! Coming up at noon, and lots more music in the afternoon, all afternoon until 5. We'll have the Cannabis Show, news at 6, talk show at 7, and then more music. So you can't lose listening to K-Mud. I'm going to play another selection for you. And this is by Giuseppe Cambini. His years were, well, I can't read my own writing, 1742 to 1825. And this is his Sinfonia Concertante number 3 for two flutes and orchestra in G major. Only two movements, Allegro and the Rondo. It's an the Rondo is an Allegro Moderato. And this is performed by the Chamber Orchestra of Paul Quince. And he is the conductor. And I would like to tell you the names of the soloists. I'll give it a try. Anne Utagawa and Dominique Hunziker. That wasn't too bad. Okay, so we'll go ahead and listen to the music of Giuseppe Cambini.

Well, I have to confess that we heard more than we bargained for on that one, because I got a phone call and we went over into the next piece. So we heard Giuseppe Cambini's Sinfonia Concertante for two flutes, and then we heard part of the first movement of Domenico Cimarosa's Concerto for two flutes and orchestra. So maybe we'll get back to that in sometime in the future, but I do have something else for you, and that I would like to play up to the time of parting, and that is a symphony by Christian Kanabich, and his years were 1731 to 1798. And we'll hear his symphony number 57 in 59 in D major, three movements, allegro, andante, and presto. Pretty straightforward. And this is performed by the Lucas Concert. Let's see, where am I here? Yes. Oh, I'm doing it right for a change. Okay, the music of Kanabich.

Well, I have to jump in here and tell you that it's 11:57. 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And KMUD is looking for another classical DJ. 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A flair for the dramatic? Perfect. Willits Community Theater's Gateway to the Stage Summer Camp starts on June 29th with classes and a culminating production of Roald Dahl's Matilda the Musical Jr., directed by Joni McLeod, with the musical direction by Abigail Strock. Camp students will study song, dance, and acting, and then enjoy roles in the play. Enrollments are filling quickly, so don't wait. The camp and performances take place at the Alan Garcia Auditorium at Willits High School on June 29th to August 9th. And head to the WCT Performing Arts Center.org and click Summer Camp to grab your spot.

That brings us right at to 11:59, and I have time to bid you a fond farewell. I appreciate your calls today, and I appreciate being able to come in here and share this music with you. It's such a delight, and I wish you a wonderful week. Enjoy the rain. It is raining here now. The rain is pouring off the gutter. They said it was going to be a light rain, but it looks like it's pretty drippy, so I hope you're loving it as much as I do. Got my frog with me today, so that's extra, no extra charge for that. And I'll see you here on the radio next week. And stay tuned now for Amy Goodman and Democracy Now! It's 12 o'clock exactly.

You're listening to Flying Saucer Guy with Johnny Walker, 108, 71 degrees in the Mothership Studio, right here in beautiful, fantastic Redway, California. Paradise. I'm looking out the window. The rain is dripping out the gutter. It's got a light rain going on. I'm looking on the weather report for Redway. Chance of light rain for the next hour. We got rain going all day, man. But it says, it's fine. Rain all day, 6 p.m. rain. Then it says 8. I don't know, the timing perfect. 8:43 p.m. The sun will shine. I think that's when the sun's going down. But anyway, the sun will come out when the sun is going down. Figure that one out.

0: 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KMUE.org. And I got some cards to read here. KMUD, thanks to the Blue Lake Rancheria Tribe for their support and commitment to sustainability. The tribe has significantly reduced its carbon footprint across its restaurants, casino, hotel, and other enterprises through renewable energy initiatives, including its internationally recognized solar microgrid. 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And thank you, Blue Lake, for clean energy. I don't like preaching, but come on, man. Clean energy. The sun, the wind, the water. 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
1: The billionaire oil companies
0: 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And it's a good time, man. The natural beauty of Northern California. He was walking from my friends yesterday. Just had to stop to admire all these beautiful redwoods out there in Whitethorn. Sometimes you just got to walk. You can't see this driving or feel it when you're driving by. You're walking, man, you're just right there. What a peaceful place we're living. 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

The Superficial Pickle Society. Out there at Thorne's house some years back. Jamming in Whale Gulch.

All right, this next one goes out to you, Pamela Miller. Here we go. This is about Captain Beefheart, followed by Captain Beefheart. The GTOs.

And that was the wonderful, enigmatic seahorse solution. Oh, yeah. Here's a cut from the old show I should do with Wendor, the morning show. I'm going to see what happens here.

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The great hound sighed, and the forest died. The wizard blew his horn. The wizard blew his horn. The snow snake hissed, and the world turned round. The snow snake grinned in his fine cold sin. When the wizard blew his horn, the wizard blew his horn. The horse wept blood, and the earth it groaned. The tall horse reared from a lake of tears to seek a champion, to seek a champion. The world was bleak, and the earth it feared, the wizard's horn of magic born. So it screamed for a champion, it screamed for a champion. The eagle laughed, and the world grew black. It stretched giant claws, and it snatched the law. And the champion stirred in sleep. The champion stirred in sleep. Champion.

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And it is dark. It is dark. It is dark. It's dark, so dark on the edge of time, and we're tired of making love.

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0: Wow, I guess he wasn't a lunatic after all.
1: I'm flying! 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
2: He's flying! 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
2: Gotcha! 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

All right. Watch out for frogs when you're driving. They like to come out when it's raining. Keep an eye out for the frogs. And we got the top of the hour. I got some cars to read. And some station ID and stuff like that. And it's 2 o'clock. You're listening to Flying Saucer Hat with Johnny Walker. And thanks for the callers for calling in. Give me a little inspiration. Somebody's listening. Oh, yeah, man. A beautiful little rain going on here. Danny Boy called and said they got a nice amount of rain about an hour ago. Yep, the plants are loving it. The air is fresh. So it's 2 o'clock, 72 degrees in the K-Mud Studios, the mothership. I'm sitting at the console, just like on Star Trek. Flying the mothership. 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And streaming live and archived through Space and Time, KMUD.org. Some beings won't pick up our signal for another light year. It just keeps on going on and on. And they'll still love it, be loving it. It came out as timeless. All right, give me a second. I gotta pull a few cards up to read. Hang on a minute.

0: 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Ribbit.
1: Alright, it's 2:03 on a beautiful wet. It's going to rain all day. And they're saying the sun's going to come out at 8:43 tonight. Shining for 15 minutes. With decades of decadence behind the mic on the side, JJ Berner descends on the mud every Monday afternoon. He's coming in 3 to 5 p.m. for Rock On. Rock and roll relics, headbanging harmonies, and contemporary classics spun by one who knows how to rock on. JJ Berner, burning two. Smokes two joints in the morning, two in the afternoon, two at night. Makes him feel all right. All right. And Caltrans District 1 Social Fund and Caltrans Transportation Foundation, CTF, are now accepting applications for a 2026 District 1 Transportation Scholarship. One $2,250 scholarship will be awarded to a student pursuing a career in transportation. We need a little transportation. My car is down. I hitchhiked in. Luckily, I've been living here a long time, so people recognize me. 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If I recognize somebody, or whatever, special circumstance. The scholarship is awarded on a competitive basis with consideration given to the commitment to a transportation-related career, academic achievement, and involvement in extracurricular or community activities and financial need. 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We need we got the bus going from Garberville up to Eureka and Arcadum. We need something like El Chote Cove or whatever. Something that could work. Who's ever good at doing that? There's a good opportunity. One of my favorite little places in Redway. 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There's a lot going on this summer. We just played at the Mountain Folk Festival down in Leggett. Pretty good turnout. A lot of people there. It was a lot of fun. But there's probably something going on every week starting now, all through the summer. But here we go. Humboldt County, are you ready for the summer? 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And it's 2:07. 72 degrees. It's Monday, June the 8th. Temperatures are going to go up to, it's nice and cool today, but in the 90s, low 90s, tapering down to a 90. In our beautiful neck of the woods, the Redwoods. Here. All right. I think that's all I need to do. Get back to some music. And thanks for listening to K-Mud. We're here to inform and entertain K-Mud. greatest station in Northern California, anyway. All right, get some more music on it.

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1: The Moisties. 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

Man, that was a masterpiece. That was the Moisties. They were quite eccentric. What was the name of that one? That was from their 2009 release. We had Adam Sloan on voice and accordion, Wendy Emerson on microcorg and Casio keys, Jay Walker on guitar, banjo, drums, bass, and yummy keys. Thunderbird and Mr. Curmudgeon, including a quick, moist one. I got something queued up here. Been playing a few things from this, the other month at the flea market. I got like five really cool new release CDs of old Bird stuff. It says new 20-bit mastered expanded edition. The Bird's experience has never been richer. And these are like bonus tracks, alternate versions. And here's one of my back pages, alternate version. Nice, I love the Birds. It's one, the first album I ever got. My sister's husband bought for me in Fort Benning, Georgia, on an Air Force base. It was like 1966. The Birds' Greatest Hits. I've loved the Birds. And here we go.

0: My latest adventure has been against the Lawrence Livermore Weapons Lab, where they make the things that go bump in the night. And there, I have taken to wearing a giant bunny suit, which is really terrific. I have a big sign that says, "Mutant Bunnies for Peace. Save the humans." And conspicuously around my waist on a chain, I have a human foot for luck. Now, what I do, well, I didn't know what I did until I did it, but I just grabbed these photographers. We were at Livermore, and everybody's yada-yadaing, and people are getting arrested all over the place, and I figured, you know, I'd just make my move here. And I got these photographers. I said, "You guys want to have a good time? Come with me." And I started walking into this line of police. Now, I assure you, the police do not want to be photographed busting no mutant bunny. I mean, not even a little regular bunny. So they just parted like a hot knife through butter, and I'm about to open the door to the weapons lab when this voice booms out, "Bust that nigga bunny!" So they grabbed me, and it was then that I whipped out my get out of jail free card.
1: Laminated.
0: It's very important, if you're going to whip out a get out of jail free card, to laminate it first if you want it to be effective. There's something about a lamination that amazes the police. They say, "Oh, yeah, right." So this peace officer calls over the sergeant who scrutinizes the laminated get-out-of-jail-free card. Who calls the major? Who calls the colonel? Who calls the king of the cops? This guy with all kinds of eggs on his shoulders. I like the definition, the egg must break itself in order to aspire to omelethood. Well, he's got all these eggs on his shoulders, you know, and he's looking at me, and all the police are leaning in to see what this he looks at. He says, "Well, this thing's only good in Contra Costa County." But see, what it did is smash any of that yada yada energy, and it lightened everybody up. So, you know, people, you know, began to turn it into a good time. Because, I mean, who wants to be blown up by a nuclear holocaust? I mean, not even the police, you understand. It's a question of survival. Let's hear it for staying alive, huh? Yay! Could we have the next slide, please?

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It's 2:34, raining, gonna rain all day. The sun might come out super late today for a little peek. And here's from the CAMUD, Garville 91.1 FM and HD1, broadcasting right from the beautiful mothership in downtown Redway, California, planet Earth, somewhere in the Milky Way galaxy. This is a space rock band from Germany, Guru Guru, with Ram Dass. Guru Guru, Wahi Guru Guru.

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1: We forgot to introduce ourselves, my friends, or as common as I feel. This is coming a transmission from the edge of Sputnik. We have here a friend here.
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2: Is that in Russian?
0: Yeah, that's Yadania. This is Sputnik.
2: Just Moses, that command.
0: Oh, конечно. Пока, пока. До встречи. О, так хорошо, что говорю по-русски на радио. KMUD.
1: No, that's what I wanted to hear. 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

0: J.J. 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He's got his Ozzy shirt on with American flag. What does it say? Hang on, man. Hang on a minute. Scream! 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
1: Scream the tour. 2011.
0: Man, he's got the rocks. He's got the rock star T-shirts, man. He's probably got a whole closet full of them.
1: There it is.
0: Damn. All right.
1: Sorry. We're here, ready to rock.
2: Okay, you got these.
0: All right, what's going on?
1: Not working, huh?
0: No. I don't know what's up with that. All right. Getting ready to fly Otter on my saucer. But wait a minute, I'm not flying Otter. My saucer is the starter didn't work on my saucer. I had to leave it at home. I had to hitchhike. Saucer's not working today. It's all right, though. I'm all right. Sometimes it's nice to just be sitting around at home. As long as you got food. Some good herbs.
1: Herb.
0: All right. 7 more minutes.

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1: The best.
0: The best on the planet, on this planet Earth. The best radio station ever. Ever, I tell you. Oh, I don't want to put my little... Hang on a second here. Somebody wanted me to read a little info on their show tomorrow night. Hang on.
1: What? Oh. Got it.
0: Deluxe has a special show tomorrow night starting at 10, Tuesdays. He's got Infinite Space from 10 to 1 the next day in the morning. 10 at night to 1 in the morning. He's going to play Matt Rucker and Friends. A little thing called Why Not? I don't know. Why not? That's what I said. Why not? He said this is one of his favorite recordings. He does a live band sometimes in the middle of the night. He said it's heavy rock and roll. I said, well, that's one who's going to listen to JJ. I'll have him read it off too.
1: Wow.
0: He said it's some fantastic heavy rock and roll. Whole band. Matt Rucker. Tomorrow night, check it out.
1: Tomorrow night.
0: All right. Flying saucer hat, not flying out of here. Catching a ride with JJ later on.
1: Limping.
0: I am kind of limping, man. I was going to go out of the cove yesterday and hitchhike. I walked over to my friends. When I walked back, my leg was hurting. I missed the jam out in the Shelter Cove. But anyway, that's what friends are for. When you need a little helping hand.
1: Community.
0: With your peg leg. My peg leg. I'll see you next week, man. Hey, don't listen to this BS news. Turn that crap off. That's what I'm saying. Not the local news. They're cool. Just this manufactured, it's all right to poison the planet and blow everybody up kind of news. It is not all right. I don't like preaching. It's not all right. It's a crime. Crime, I tell you. All right, I'm out of here. Hey, yeah, yeah.

Come on, stretch it. He's stretching it. Go. The one and only Randy California on guitar. Good afternoon, everybody. I'm JJ Berner. The show is called Rock On. Welcome. Thank you, Johnny Walker, for another outstanding show. It's 3:03. 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And everybody out in Shelter Cove 99.5. And we do mean everybody. And you might be listening on live streaming or archiving at KMUD.org. Yeah. 57 degrees outside the studios. Light rain. I had about a little over a quarter inch leaving my place just before I left to come down here. So, yeah. We'll take it. 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And all you listeners, too, of course, our family, the family of K-Mudders. And we've got the Community Safety and Awareness Report coming up. And the weather. So here we are. In the background, playing some Spirit. From their, which one was that? Third. I think their third album. Pretty good. Gives a, it's one of those songs where it gives everybody in the band a little time to stretch and show their abilities musically. And I want to let you know that, provided you have a valid air quality burn permit, today was a permissive burn day. And in Humboldt, nope, not there. I'm getting it. The North Coast Growers Association is hosting the Miranda Farmers Market from 2 until 6 p.m. today. And the Northern California Community Blood Bank's Bloodmobile will be at Wildberries Marketplace, 747 13th Street in Arcata from noon till 5 p.m. And as always, the Northern California Community Blood Bank is open Monday through Friday, located at 2524 Harrison Avenue in Eureka. 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I always say to schedule an appointment or to donate, but you schedule an appointment to donate. I'll try to work on that. Two. Okay. And in Mendocino, the Mendocino Food Network is hosting food distributions in Fort Bragg from 10 until 3:45, and at the Albion Pop-Up, 3512 Albion Ridge Road, from 4 until 5 p.m. And let's see. 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And tonight,
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Also, wow, now we have two here. Okay, that's all right. Now we're going to conclude the Community Safety and Awareness Report, read weekdays at 11 and 3 p.m., and as needed to bring you up-to-minute road reports, burn permission status, emergency updates, as well as programming information. 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All right, coming up, the weather.

Those sound like some big raindrops there. Synopsis, rain on Monday for the north coast with highest amounts north of Cape Mendocino. Dry conditions will return starting tomorrow with hot temperatures expected across the interior Wednesday into next week. Elevated fire weather conditions in Lake County with low afternoon relative humidity and gusty winds Wednesday through Thursday. For the predicted temperatures in southern Humboldt, a high of 66, a low tonight of 54, and a high tomorrow of 77. Up in the Eureka, Humboldt Bay Area, 59, 48, 57. And Laytonville, northern Mendocino, 65, 50, and 74. And now we go to the coastal waters from Point St. George to Cape Mendocino and out to 10 nautical miles. A small craft advisory is in effect from noon today through this evening. Today the winds will be southeast 15 to 20 knots, becoming south 20 to 25 knots this afternoon. The waves will be southwest 2 feet at 3 seconds and northwest 4 feet at 8 seconds with rain. Tonight the winds will be southwest 10 to 15 knots and the waves will be southwest 5 feet at 5 seconds and west 7 feet at 10 seconds with patchy dense fog and a chance of rain.

The coastal waters forecast from Cape Mendocino to Point Arena and out to 10 nautical miles. Small craft advisory in effect from noon today to this evening. Today the winds southeast 15 to 20 knots, becoming south 20 to 25 knots this afternoon. The waves southwest 2 feet at 3 seconds and northwest 4 feet at 8 seconds with rain. Tonight the winds southwest 10 to 15 knots. The waves southwest 5 feet at 5 seconds and west 7 feet at 10 seconds. Interesting. Patchy dense fog and a chance of rain. And lastly, the sun rose in Shelter Cove at 5:47 a.m. if you could see it this morning, and will set at 8:44 for a total of 14 hours and 57 minutes of sunlight. The last low tide was at 11:37 a.m. at 0.7 feet out in Shelter Cove, and the next high tide will be at 6:33 p.m. at 5.1 feet. And the quarter moon rose in the east at 1:32 a.m. and will set in the west at 1:35 p.m. There we go. The moon, the water, the waves, the sun. We got spirit.

Oh, yeah. Indeed. Okay, we'll get into some more spirit here later. But I'm going to carry it on, that's for sure. We've got to carry on the spirit. All right. And this one here, I thought I would even try a new little intro to welcome to the show. So check this out and see if you like it. Yeah. Well, thank you. Oh, jeez. I didn't expect that. Thank you all. Thank you all so much. I am the Burner. Welcome to KMUN.

The show has been rated X, as to expand on your dramatic experience. There will be glorious and horrific displays of humanity. There will be great triumphs and devastating tragedies. Undying love and unyielding heartache. Unspeakable acts of cruelty. Compassionate acts of kindness. There will be crushing defeats and glorious achievements. Critics worldwide.

always got to start talking during the guitar part. Bad timing. To stretch it out. I'm J.J. Bruner. The show is called Rock On. Playing a little Spirit in the background, as I did in the beginning. We started things off with Y&T, called Prelude to the Show. Yeah, from one of their live performances in 2012. I just had to throw that in there. I just got to call someone who he likes the ELP better. So we'll cast the votes, okay? Or we'll write them down. And then we went right into Black Sabbath with Zeitgeist. Zeitgeist. That's it. I gave it three tries. From their 13 album, which is a fantastic album. I've been playing a bit of that lately. It's, you know, you play one song and you listen to the other ones, you're going, oh man, this thing is so good. I gotta play more. And then we went into a cover song of Gimme Shelter. Don't give me. Gimme Shelter by the Rolling Stones. And that was done from Grand Funk Railroad, believe it or not. Mark Farner and Friends. 1971 from the Survival album. I had forgotten they had done that cover song. And then we got into a little Sublime with Smoke Two Joints. Yeah. Oh, the Humboldt Superior Court is seeking residents to serve on the civil grand jury. As a grand juror, you'll investigate citizen complaints about local government operations and recommend improvements to make our community better. No legal experience required, just a willingness to serve. The commitment is approximately 10 to 30 hours weekly from July 1st through June 30th, with hybrid in-person Zoom meetings. Applications are being accepted now. Visit the Humboldt Superior Court website or call 707-269-1204.

That's really some good grand jury music there, I must say. Yeah. Oh, my. All right. This next one goes out to Tsunami Dan. Dig it. We need some fresh garbage.

Yeah. Gosh, what a great jam that is. My goodness. Eight. Okay. We're going to do a double burn because that was some good funked up stuff. I like getting funked up, and I hope you do too. More funked up.

right, rocking on. I'm JJ Berner. The show is called Rock On. Let's start at the top. We had a song from Spirit called Fresh Garbage. That's going out to Tsunami Dan. And then after that, we had some Styx, a great song called Crystal Ball. And yeah, we were really into those guys in the early days. 76, that's when that was from. Then we got into some more Spirit. 1984, although they tried to mess up my spirit, but I'm not going to let that happen with this these buttons. So I worked my way around it because we got Spirit here. 1984. Then we've been listening to a couple of nice ones from who? Grand Funk Railroad. 1969. The first song was Winter and My Soul. And then the one we just had was a cover song, actually. A song called Inside Looking Out. Actually written by Eric Burton and the Animals. But done by Grand Funk Railroad. 1969, the same album. Their second one in 69. They came out with two. Very good. Loving it. It's 3 minutes after four. 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Everybody out in Shelter Cove on our translator K258BQ, 99.5. And of course, the web, KMUD.org. A little wet out there. Still coming. Still dripping. I can see out there. So, had a good quarter inch before I left out there in the King Range, so I'm sure it's probably doubled up by now. We'll take it. We will take it. I want to let you know that funding for KMUD comes from listeners like you and from Redway Liquor and Deli, located in downtown Redway and open 7 days a week until 10:30 p.m. Redway Liquor and Deli is a proud supporter of Redwood Community Radio, and we thank them so much. 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They offer a wide assortment of draft beer, craft cocktails, and mocktails. They also have It's Alive Kombucha on tap. Stone Junction thanks the community for their continued support. And so do we.

All right. Going back to the sticks. A double burn. We had the crystal ball, and now we're going to have the grand illusion. And boy, we are witnessing the grandest illusion ever in the history of this country.

Yes, yes, yes, the grand illusion, the biggest one of all. Styx, once again, that's from a different album, 1977 from them. We were big fans. All right, I got a request going out to Robert here, some more Spirit, because we've got the Spirit happening, man.

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1: 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I hope you liked it. Now I'm going to get into some new things we've got happening out there. A lot of new rock and roll coming out. We got the new Shinedown that just came out. It's called Eight. I'm pretty sure because that's their eighth album. And we're going to play a few songs from that. Give you a taste of it. Brand new Shinedown. This first song is called Outlaw. Enjoy.

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Shinedown, brand new from them. Gonna play you another one. We got a double burn of them, of course. That one was called Outlaw. This next one's called Machine Gun, and it's basically because of war. And the line in this one is that he doesn't get to hug the one he loves because he's holding his machine gun. He doesn't get to hold the one he loves. He's holding his machine gun. Brand new, Shinedown, rock on.

0: Lincoln.
1: Brand new from Shinedown. Song called Machine Gun. Terrible. What's going on out there? And what might be coming? But I'm going to be here to keep playing the music, all right, for you guys. Taking us into our own worlds. I got brand new Hailstorm right now. Thank you to Eric for both of these CDs, Eric and Georgie. Brand new Hailstorm. This song is called Darkness Always Wins.

you go. Brand new one from Hailstorm. Miss Lizzie Hale, of course, on the vocals and rhythm guitar. Great stuff. And, of course, this is the home of the Double Burn, which means we're going to hear another Hailstorm song. This is called Fallen Star. Rock on!

There we go. Another brand new one from Shinedown, the rockin'est song on the album called Safe and Sound. Love those guys. A great band. Seen them a few times live. All right. I'm running out of time here. We got to get going. We're heading to the Cannabis Show at 5 o'clock. I got to get this one in. This is a great song. Great song. Little Y&T live. Saw these guys live too with our six packs, or maybe it's just a four pack, I think. But great show, great live band, Y&T.

Yes.

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I got my wish. Okay. It's time to turn it down and switch on over to the cannabis show coming up here. Oh, but I love that stuff. That album, number 13 from Black Sabbath. I'm telling you guys. Sheesh. It's phenomenal. So check it out if you don't have it. My gosh. Let's start at the top again. YNT started it off with a great song called Winds of Change. These guys are so great live. Dave Menichetti and John Nyman on lead guitar. Oh, that guy. Very good stuff. We saw them some years back in Santa Cruz at the Catalyst. And the one I played was recorded at the Mystic, I believe in Petaluma. In 2012, Winds of Change. Then we went into some Van Hagar, as I call them, 93, from the album Balance. And The Seventh Seal is the song we heard. Had to get some Eddie in there and some Sammy. And, of course, Black Sabbath, that last song, Age of Reason. Excellent. This one here in the background is Live Forever. Ew. Well, I had a great time today rocking with you guys, and thank you for all your phone calls and your requests and stories. And, oh, and to the vote, Emerson, Lake & Palmer or the YNT Prelude? Well, Emerson, Lake & Palmer gets the vote. So there you go. A couple of callers wanted to know. So we'll be playing ELP next week. All righty. Welcome to the show. So, all right. Again, thank you all so much. Keep supporting KMUD. You know how to do that. KMUD.org. Press the donate button or become a member. Please become a member and donate. And, it'll be great. You can also send us a check at P.O. Box 135, Redway, California, 95560. And keep on rocking. We'll be here next week from 3 to 5. Cannabis Show coming up next. We've got Steve and Sunshine in the studio. Javi's on his way in to engineer. Have a great, great week. It's going to get a little warm after this rain. So take care, everybody. And from... Rock on, Debbie, myself, and Ozzy Osbourne. We love you all.